under the direction of Frederick Fennell. You just heard the Dallas Wind Symphony perform March of the Steel Men, composed by Charles Bell Sterling and arranged by Harry Alford. In 1935, the Joliet High School became known as the Steel Men as the result of acquiring a statue from the Chicago World's Fair of 1933 and 1934. The school still has the statue and also the march. Next, we have the Givenchy March, composed by Hermann Blankenberg, the German wind band composer who lived between 1876 and 1956. Givenchy is a small farming village in northwestern France near Lille on the border with Belgium. During World War I, the village was completely destroyed because of a major battle there, which probably explains why Blankenberg would write a march with this name.

You just heard the band of the Federal German Border Police Berlin perform the Givenchy March by Hermann Blankenberg. Next on Brass Reeds and Percussion, we have an extended work by the American composer Robert Russell Bennett, who lived from 1894 to 1981. It's his suite of old American dances, and it will be in five movements: the Cakewalk, the Schottische, the Western One Step, the Wallflower Waltz, and concluding with the Rag.

You just heard Robert Russell Bennett's Suite of Old American Dances. Bennett has a very strong connection with wind bands. His father led a band in Freeman, Missouri, which is where Bennett grew up. And in his early adolescence, his father often called upon Robert to play any given instrument as a utility member or substitute player with his band. His primary instruments were piano, violin, and trumpet. He's very famous for having orchestrated many well-known Broadway and Hollywood musicals for Irving Berlin, George Gershwin, Jerome Kern, Cole Porter, and Richard Rodgers. In 1989, there was a musical on Broadway that won the Tony Award for being the best musical. It also won 7 other Tony Awards. The cast recording won a Grammy Award, and we're going to hear some music from that Grammy Award-winning cast album of Black and Blue. The first will be the Royal Garden Blues, composed by Clarence Williams and Spencer Williams.

from the Grammy Award-winning cast album of the musical Black and Blue. That was a composition by Duke Ellington and Bubber Miley. It's entitled The Black and Tan Fantasy. Most of the work was really attributable to Bubber Miley, who lived from 1903 to 1932. He was a trumpet player with Duke Ellington's band. Next, we're going to hear an overture to an opera attributed to Gioachino Rossini, who lived from 1792 to 1868. When the Consortium Classicum was doing research on wind band arrangements from the harmony music period of musical history, which is roughly from 1775 to 1825, they found a huge collection of wind band compositions at the Augustinian Monastery in Altbrunn. And the monks who were there during that period of harmony music had a great collection, including this one, which was attributed to Rossini, but we've not been able to find any other records of it. Nevertheless, it's great music by the Consortium Classicum.

From the album Rossini Overtures, arranged for wind ensemble, that was the Consortium Classicum performing the overture to an opera entitled The Lost Chord. Next, we're going to hear some music composed by Galt McDermott, who lived from 1928 to 2018. He was famous for his music to two musicals in particular, Hair and Two Gentlemen of Verona. But he also composed music for film, jazz, and funk albums, and Western classical music. This is a medley made famous by The Fifth Dimension in 1970 called Aquarius and Let the Sun Shine In.

You just heard a wind band arrangement of a famous tune from the 1967 musical Hair by Galt McDermott, and it was entitled Aquarius, Let the Sun Shine In. Next, we're going to hear the King Carl March, which was composed in 1868 by Carl Unrath, who lived from 1828 to 1908. The King Carl in question was the third king of Württemberg from 1864 to 1891. During his reign, the Kingdom of Württemberg joined the German Empire. And if you're wondering where Württemberg is, it's located in southwestern Germany. Stuttgart is its capital. Unrath was born in Württemberg and joined the band of the 6th Württemberg Infantry Regiment as a clarinetist at the age of 15. He played in other Württemberg military bands. In 1849, he was transferred to the 4th Infantry Regiment, where he became the bandmaster in 1862, and he retired as a military bandmaster in 1872. Here is the King Carl March, performed by the Admiralty Band of the Leningrad Naval Base.

You just heard Salute to Copenhagen, composed in 1888 by Philipp Farbach Jr., an Austrian composer who lived from 1843 to 1894. We conclude Brass Reeds and Percussion with C.P.E. Bach's March in D Major.

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That was the Beatles with Abbey Road Medley. And before that, Paul Simon with Diamonds on the Soles of Her Shoes. And if you want to delve deeper into the world of Paul Simon, he recently released a concert film titled Paul Simon, The Quiet Celebration Concert. You can catch it over on Disney Plus. And before that, Paul Simon with Diamonds on the Soles of Her Shoes. And if you want to delve deeper into the world of Paul Simon, he recently released a concert film titled Paul Simon, The Quiet Celebration Concert. You can catch it over on Disney Plus and Hulu. And following his return to the stage for

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0: Formed in 1969 and the pioneers of Southern rock. That was the Allman Brothers Band with Blue Sky on 89.3 WLRH. I'm Marcia Ahrens, hanging out with you for the evening. I've got some great music coming up by Bob Marley and the Wailers, Nathaniel Rateliff and the Night Sweats, and Jack Johnson right here on 89.3 WLRH.
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0: Rolling Stones with Wild Horses on 89.3 WLRH. I'm Marcia Ahrens. Thanks so much for hanging out with me on this Tuesday evening. And on Thursday, this is so awesome. On August 6th from 4 to 5, there is going to be an unveiling of a new mural honoring Microwave Dave. This event will take place at the Lumberyard located at 108 Microwave Dave Way in downtown Huntsville. And you should go on out there and celebrate this very special person, especially very special to WLRH and his legacy. So that's going to be going on from 4 until 5 over at the Lumberyard. It's the unveiling of a new mural honoring Microwave Dave. On the way, we've got Portugal the Man, Revivalists, and Zach Bryan on 89.3 WLRH.
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0: That was Creedence Clearwater Revival with Born on the Bayou on 89.3 WLRH. 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

0: Grateful Dead with Good Lovin', and before that, Bare Naked Ladies with If I Had $1 Million. It's 89.3 WLRH. I'm Marcia Ahrens, and I've got more music coming your way, like Ray LaMontagne with You Are the Best Thing, also Red Clay Strays and My Morning Jacket on 89.3 WLRH.
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0: Such an anthem. That was Queen with Somebody to Love on 89.3 WLRH. I'm Marcia Ahrens on this Tuesday evening, and school is back in session this week. If you got the little ones, you know what I'm talking about. You're just starting to gear them up for school, getting them to bed a little bit earlier, and then, yeah, they'll be back at it, and we'll be busy again. We were busily preparing for fall events here at the station, so if you want to help out the station or just come by and say hi, September 12th is our Fall Fund Drive open house at the station. October 3rd, Curiosity Squad anniversary at the station. That's going to be so much fun with Alex Hall. And October 13th is our 50th anniversary kickoff at the Electric Bell at Stovehouse. 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

0: Stevie Nicks and Don Henley with Leather and Lace on 89.3 WLRH. I'm Marcia Ahrens. Thanks for hanging out with me on this Tuesday evening. And Thursday evening, you should head on over to the Lumberyard between 4 and 5. They're going to be doing an unveiling of a new mural that features Microwave Dave. Of course, they named the street right next to Lumberyard Microwave Dave Way, and now there's going to be a big mural of Microwave Dave. Such a legend, especially to this station. We just loved him here. So go on out there on Thursday between 4 and 5. They'll be doing a big unveiling of that mural. On the way, Bob Marley and the Wailers, Mumford & Sons, and Rosalyn on 89.3 WLRH.
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0: Beatles with Don't Let Me Down on 89.3 WLRH. I'm Marcia Ahrens, and I've got more music coming your way this evening. Elvis Costello, John Mayer with Taylor Swift. Interesting. Half of My Heart. That's what that song's called. And the Alabama Shakes. 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I'm out of here for the evening. I hope you have a great rest of your evening and a great tomorrow. 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

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Ain't it hard when you discover that?

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0: 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We really appreciate it. Silver Springs is a great old song. Thank you.
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1: Hi, Bob Labby here. This week's Reelin' of the Years will stop on Red Week. That is a national celebration. Stop! You'll hear music from the Supremes, Hollies, Mac Davis, and even Leader of the Pack. 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

0: Hello, I'm John Burge, host of Composer's Datebook. 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
4: Could AI usher in a new era of justice for all? From American Public Media, this is Marketplace Tech. I'm Megan McCarty-Carino. AI has already been changing the legal field, bringing new efficiencies, along with some high-profile mistakes, to tasks like research and drafting contracts. But law professor Benjamin Alari at the University of Toronto has a bigger transformation in mind. He wants to see AI tackle some of the biggest failings in our justice system, like the lack of access to legal resources, slow processes, and inconsistencies in how law is applied. He lays out his vision in a new book called Super Justice.
5: I think by super justice, I mean this idea of relieving legal scarcity. So legal reasoning, legal help will become very abundant. We don't have to accept the old scarcity of legal help, and we can embrace new ways of organizing ourselves legally, our legal institutions, our frameworks, our policies to better secure the promise of the rule of law, which is a fairer society for everyone.
4: Yeah, and sort of a related concept in your book is the idea of personalized laws. We hear a lot about personalization with AI. What does that look like for law?
5: In law, I think it means same rights, same rules for everybody. But what gets personalized is the explanation of the law and the route through the law, not necessarily what you're entitled to. One example could be different speed limits on different roadways and different weather conditions. And so, you know, somebody driving down a particular stretch of road in the day may face a higher speed limit than somebody driving, on a wet, rainy evening.
4: Some of the sort of solutions that you write about sound like sort of extensions of things that are already happening where, you know, these tools kind of make systems more efficient, more accessible. I think things that we can sort of imagine happening with the technology that we have now. To what extent do you envision, you know, sort of AI-assisted decision-making or maybe AI taking over decision-making in some contexts?
5: I think it's really important that humans remain at the core of the legal system and that we regard these technologies, and they're still being invented, these technologies playing a very important supporting and facilitative role. We're at pains in the book to talk about how to leverage technology to promote human well-being and use it as a tool in the service of that. And that's core to our vision for super justice. It's not going to decide on its own. This technology is not going to decide on its own whether we get a fairer legal system. I think we are. The technology is going to make legal help cheap for the first time in history. And we need to decide collectively that cheap isn't the same as fair. We need to decide who it gets built for, who's accountable when it's wrong. And those are choices that we face.
4: That's Benjamin Alari, co-author of the new book, Super Justice, Law in the Age of Artificial Intelligence. Jesus Alvarado produced this episode. I'm Megan McCarty-Carino, and that's Marketplace Tech.

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1: AP News, I'm Marcela Sanchez. Michigan's Democratic Senate primary still has no clear winner. Progressive Abdul El-Sayed is running against Representative Haley Stevens. Stevens told reporters that it could take a while for the final results.
2: We knew that this was going to be a close race, and that's exactly what we've got. A close race.
1: The winner will face Republican former Congressman Mike Rogers in November. Meanwhile, in Missouri, Representative Wesley Bell has won a rematch in the Democratic primary against former Representative Cori Bush. Primary elections were also held in Kansas, Virginia, and Washington State. Authorities say a man who was arrested at President Trump's Los Angeles area golf course has pleaded not guilty to all charges, including several felonies. AP correspondent Mike Kempin reports.
3: The Los Angeles County Sheriff's Department says 38-year-old Janine John Taylor was taking photos and video and had a 16-round magazine with ammunition in his pocket. Authorities recovered a loaded pistol in his car. Taylor was arrested Sunday after appearing to monitor security preparations at Trump National Golf Course 2 days before the president's fundraiser there. Investigators searched Taylor's home in Downey, California, and found several firearms, magazines and ammunition, body armor, and a notebook that contains what authorities describe as concerning statements. I'm Mike Hempin.
1: Trump says a deal with Iran to open the Strait of Hormuz could come as early as today. Trump told reporters in Los Angeles that the U.S. and Iran are negotiating after Iran requested more talks.
4: And they called me and they said, please, let's talk. They want to talk. The funny thing is they never mention that. They always say, we're not talking.
1: Oil prices and world shares gained today. This is AP News. An out-of-service transmission tower is blamed for the 2025 Eaton fire in California. AP correspondent Jennifer King has more.
5: A report released by Los Angeles fire officials says the Eaton fire that ravaged Altadena in 2025 was caused by sparks from an idle transmission tower owned by Southern California Edison. The wildfire killed 19 people and destroyed more than 9,400 homes and businesses. The report cites witnesses who observed bluish electrical arcing at the ridgetop tower and the early stages of the fire on January 7th. The utility, which is facing hundreds of lawsuits, says they are reviewing the report and has acknowledged detecting a fault on one of its transmission lines around the time that the fire started. L.A. County Fire Chief Anthony Maroney says their focus remains on assisting residents to rebuild and ensuring lessons are learned in honor of the 19 victims. I'm Jennifer King.
1: 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I'm Marcela Sanchez, AP News.
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0: You've been listening to the Tennessee Valley Mornings Pre-Show. I'm your host, R.L. Terry. Coming up next is the Marketplace Morning Report, followed by more Tennessee Valley Mornings, where I'll be talking about the nostalgia economy. Then Bob Nant sits down with Alabama State Senate District 7 candidate Jared Sluss. Later in the show, Katie Ganaway brings you a story on the upcoming Fraud and Scam Summit. All this and more coming up next hour on Tennessee Valley Mornings. Keep the radio dial right here.
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1: From Marketplace in New York, I'm Kimberly Adams. Later this morning, we'll get a reading on service sector activity in July from the Institute for Supply Management. Some data from earlier this week shows the rest of the world has been buying more American services. That's according to a report out yesterday from the U.S. Department of Commerce. Service exports went up $1.1 billion in June from the month before. Marketplace's Stephanie Hughes looks at what's going on.
3: Remember all those Scots who visited Boston for the World Cup? They wore kilts, drank a bunch of beer, and also helped drive up U.S. service exports.
4: We welcomed a lot of tourists from overseas, and that's a good thing.
3: Mary Lovely is a senior fellow at the Peterson Institute for International Economics. When people from abroad visit the U.S. and stay in hotels and buy tickets to soccer games, that's considered an export because people from other countries are consuming our services. And that popped in June. But Lovely points out this bucks a recent trend. Last year, the U.S. saw a drop in international visitors.
5: You know, the United States has always been a real tourist attraction for obvious reasons, right? We've got great things to see and do here. But the sense of America as being a welcoming place, I think, has changed.
3: Another driver of service export growth in June, financial services, which includes things like underwriting, money management, and advising. Cornell economics professor Nancy Chow says that's part of a longer-term trend.
6: Really a reflection of the fact that the U.S. export what it knows, right?
3: Financial services are an industry the U.S. is famous for. It's one of the reasons the U.S. actually has an overall trade surplus for services, meaning we sell more of them than we buy. I'm Stephanie Hughes from Marketplace.
1: Let's do the numbers. The FTSE in London is up 5 points, basically flat. Dow, S&P, and NASDAQ futures are mixed in the 0 to 0.4% range, with the Dow future up 176 points. The 10-year Treasury yield is down at 4.62%. There's a lot happening in the global economy. 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
1: Music streamer Spotify released its latest quarterly results yesterday, reporting 300 million premium subscribers and 14% revenue growth. The company also pointed to rising costs tied to AI-powered features. The music industry is wrestling with the best way to incorporate and acknowledge artificial intelligence in the business. AI tools are one thing, but what about AI-generated music or AI-generated artists? Last summer, a rock band called The Velvet Sundown reached viral streaming success on Spotify with their song Dust on the Wind. Both the band and the song were generated by AI. Now, a year later, record labels are proposing new guidelines on how music generated by artificial intelligence should be treated. Joining us to discuss is Dan Runcie, founder of Trapital, a music and entertainment research group. Dan, welcome.
7: Thanks for having me.
1: So what are the record labels proposing in terms of how the industry should be handling music made by AI?
7: So last week, Wednesday, there was this coalition led by three of the biggest music companies in the world, Universal Music Group, Sony, and Warner, and a few others as well. And they proposed that any music recording that involves the use of generative AI, and if it needs to qualify for any charts, has to meet three conditions. First, the service has to use properly authorized and lawful music. Second, it needs to be substantially human made. And then third, the activity can't raise chart manipulations or any type of fraud concerns.
1: Tell me more about this idea of blocking songs that have concerns around raising stream or chart manipulation concerns.
7: The fact that AI has now increased the amount of music that is uploaded to these streaming platforms considerably, it now increases the risk, and we've seen that reflected in the data. There's one streaming company called Deezer, and Deezer had reported recently that 90,000 tracks that are uploaded to its service daily, nearly half of the tracks that it has, are AI, generative AI music, and a majority of those were fraudulent tracks. And I've heard enough from others in the industry that if you can assume that these facts are true about Deezer, then that likely is similar to some of the other streaming platforms that we've seen. To be clear, a lot of these tracks aren't being listened to, but these are all measures to try to fix that problem.
1: Yeah, I imagine it makes it harder to find real music by real humans.
7: It does. And if I could say, because this does tie into that second point, the substantially human made, this has been one of the pain points, because what counts as substantially human made is a very gray area. And I think it was intentionally left gray with these measures, because on one hand, they're still trying to figure it out, and it's hard to be precise when we're building the plane as we're flying it. But still, this represents how tangled this challenge really is.
1: So the record labels have made this request slash demand about how AI music should be handled when it comes to charts or considerations. But who actually gets to decide whether or not these are the rules that we're going to follow?
7: It goes through a few stages. So at least what we've seen publicly so far, the record labels have this coalition that put it forward. There's also one of the influential bodies in the industry called the IFPI, and they recently had adopted these rules as well. But I think what you would specifically wait to see is the charts themselves. Charts matter a lot to this industry. Record labels and the artists themselves put a considerable amount of marketing dollars to have a number one or to have a number two or to make sure that they're on the top of the charts. So anything that is a threat is something that they do put focus on. And Billboard charts, for instance, which of course is powered by the Luminate data, if we see these charts then adopting those principles moving forward, that's where it really impacts things, at least for that particular aspect.
1: Dan Runcie is the founder of Trapital, a music and entertainment research group. Dan, thank you so much.
7: Kimberly, thanks for having me.
1: And in New York, I'm Kimberly Adams with the Marketplace Morning Report from APM, American Public Media.
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0: Good morning, Tennessee Valley. It's Wednesday, the 5th of August, and welcome to Tennessee Valley Mornings. From morning commutes to kitchen tables, we're here to bring you stories worth sharing and conversations worth having. I'm your host, R.L. Terry. Coming up on First Light, I'm talking about the nostalgia economy. And then in about 15 minutes, Bob Nant sits down with Alabama State Senate District 7 candidate Jared Sluss. Later in the show, Katie Ganaway brings you a story on the upcoming Alabama Regional Council of Governments Fraud and Scam Summit. I'll also have your weather and other fun, interesting segments. Your BBC News update is next, followed by your Tennessee Valley News update. Keep listening to Tennessee Valley Mornings, because you never know, something we talk about here may be a conversation you are able to have later.
11: BBC News with Govinda Gill. President Zelensky of Ukraine says 17 people are known to have been killed in Kyiv and the surrounding region in a wave of overnight missile and drone attacks by Russia. Reports say 8 people died at a train station in eastern Kyiv. Here's our Ukraine correspondent, Dan Johnson.
12: Fires burned on the edge of the city after the first wave of missiles hit shortly after midnight. Ukraine's Air Force said 28 Russian missiles were fired, but none of them were intercepted. They came quickly and there wasn't much time to take shelter. Ukraine's President Volodymyr Zelensky again called for more air defence interceptors, saying they could have saved lives and that even tougher sanctions would help limit Russia's ballistic missile capability. He's repeatedly urged the Americans to supply more Patriot interceptors or grant licenses so Ukraine can produce its own. Long-range Ukrainian drones have again targeted the distribution network of Russia's biggest online retailer.
11: The European Commission says it's transferring the latest tranche of interest from frozen Russian assets to Ukraine, worth $1.6 billion. It's the fifth transfer under the scheme. The World Food Programme is warning that a powerful El Niño weather phenomenon that's developing could push nearly 49 million people into acute hunger by the end of next year. The phenomenon is a periodic warming of surface waters in the tropical Pacific Ocean, which disrupts weather patterns around the world. Camilla Mills reports.
13: The World Food Programme says there's an 81% chance the current El Niño will become very strong, potentially the strongest since 1950. Its analysis of 45 vulnerable countries suggests the number of people facing food insecurity of crisis level or worse could rise to 274 million. Central America and Southern Africa are expected to be among the hardest hit regions. The WFP says early action is essential to mitigate the worst effects.
11: A Mexican social media influencer, Cesar Gastelum, has been shot and killed while live streaming with his friends outside a restaurant in Sinaloa State. Our Global Affairs reporter, Mimi Swaby, has the story.
14: Thousands of Cesar Gastelum's followers watched his death live. Two people on a motorcycle, both wearing helmets, approached the group outside a restaurant in Culiacán. Mr. Gastelum was shot in the head. It's not clear at this stage why he might have been targeted. Officials say a significant security operation is taking place as they work to investigate the crime. The case has been likened to the murder of a beauty influencer, Valeria Marquez, during a live stream in Jalisco last year. Culiacán, the capital of Sinaloa State, sees regular outbreaks of violence linked to struggles between organised crime groups.
11: World News from the BBC. Germany's Interior Ministry says a plane collided with an unidentified object mid-air near Leipzig airport overnight. A spokesman said the plane was diverted and landed safely in Hanover. Separately, police found a drone on the ground, also at the airport. They say a bomb disposal robot was used to investigate. Annual military exercises that are set to last 10 days are getting underway in Taiwan at a time of heightened pressure from China. For the first time, the manoeuvres will include a parallel exercise to test Taiwanese society's resilience and respond to attacks, including limiting internet access and air raid drills. There will also be new unscripted military scenarios. Scientists believe a stray SpaceX rocket has by now crashed into the surface of the moon, although it may take some time for the impact site to be detected. The empty upper stage of a Falcon 9 rocket from a mission last year had been travelling towards the moon at nearly 9,000 kilometres an hour. The head of space at London's Science Museum, Libby Jackson, says the collision itself is vitally important.
15: That means that the scientists will have a lot more information as they study the debris that they hope is caused by the collision. By studying the light that is reflected from that material, scientists can analyse the light and determine the composition of the material, which helps them understand the composition of the moon in the impact site. And that's great for the scientists who want to understand how the moon was developed, what it's made of, its history.
11: South Korea has issued its most severe heat warning in Seoul for the first time ever. Meteorologists say a double heat dome is to blame for a heat wave that has brought a temperature of 35 Celsius combined with high humidity to the capital. The Professional Baseball League has cancelled all games scheduled for Wednesday and Thursday after spectators at some matches had to go to hospital. BBC News.
0: Now for your Tennessee Valley news update. Alabama health officials say the state's cyclospora outbreak continues to grow, with North Alabama accounting for the majority of confirmed cases in the state. Alabama Department of Public Health says there are now 85 confirmed cases statewide. Investigators continue working to identify the source of the outbreak while reminding residents to practice proper food handling and thoroughly washing of fresh produce. Decatur Utilities has received a National Community Service Award recognizing its commitment to serving customers beyond the delivery of utility services. The honor highlights the utility's support for local education, charitable organizations, and community improvement projects throughout the Decatur area. United Communications is expanding its broadband network across North Alabama. Company leaders say continued investment in fiber infrastructure is intended to improve high-speed internet access for homes and businesses while supporting growth throughout the Tennessee Valley. The Food Bank of North Alabama is continuing its effort to combat childhood hunger during the school year. Through its weekend backpack program, thousands of students receive nutritious, easy-to-prepare meals to help bridge the gap when school cafeterias are closed. And finally, this morning, a North Alabama mother is turning her family's experience into a source of hope for others. After spending months in a neonatal intensive care unit with her child, she created a nonprofit that now provides care packages, resources, and encouragement to families navigating similar journeys in NICUs across the region. You are listening to Tennessee Valley Mornings. Taking a look at your weather outside, it's a comfortable 72 under some moderate humidity. Was out running this morning and wasn't as bad as it has been in the last few days, but you can tell that humidity is slowly picking up because of that rain. Today we're looking at about a 50% chance of showers and thunderstorms, mainly this afternoon per usual. Some areas of patchy fog perhaps throughout the Tennessee Valley this morning. Heat index today, it's going to be very hot. It's going to be feeling like 98 degrees tonight, partly cloudy with a low around 73. Tomorrow, 30% chance of showers and thunderstorms in the afternoon, high near 92, and that heat index is still with us because it's going to feel up in the triple digits. So if you are going to be spending some time outdoors, you want to make sure that you stay hydrated with water and take breaks as often as you can in the shade or in air conditioning. Well, coming up this hour in about 5-6 minutes, Bob Nance is going to sit down with Alabama State Senate District 7 candidate Jared Sluss, whose platform is built on the idea that you deserve a life you can afford and deserve politics that reflect what you actually believe. And then at around 6:40, Katie Ganaway will bring you a story on the upcoming Alabama Regional Council of Governments, TARCOG for short, and they have a fraud and scam summit coming up in Gunnersville. But before we get to today's feature stories for First Light, I'd like to talk about the nostalgia economy that's coming up next.

Welcome to First Light on Tennessee Valley Mornings, where curiosity starts the conversation. Of course, you could say that for all of Tennessee Valley Mornings, hoping to inspire conversations, ignite curiosity, and it's great to get those muscles working first thing in the morning. So today on First Light, have you ever noticed how the past seems to be making a comeback? Vinyl records, film cameras, we've talked a lot about that on this very show. A lot of movie remakes of familiar properties, longtime favorites, usually unimaginative or retroactively writing new plot lines into stories. So that's a conversation for another time. You know, restaurants try to recreate the look and feel of diners, perhaps from the 1950s, pizza parlors, 80s and 90s. It's become so common that economists have given it a name, and I know our friends at Marketplace and Marketplace Tech have even talked about this, I think earlier this year, the nostalgia economy. At first glance, it's easy to assume people just simply miss the good old days, but I don't think that's the whole story. At least, you know, maybe at its best, that's an overly simplified look at it. In fact, I'm not even sure most people are longing for the past itself, because oftentimes we find ourselves romanticizing the past. I think they're looking for what the past represented, represented to them, represented to culture more broadly. Think about some of the things we've talked about over just the past couple of weeks here on Tennessee Valley Mornings. Physical media, shopping malls, yesterday, third places. You know, those aren't merely objects or locations. They represent something deeper: ownership, community, permanence, belonging. Perhaps that's why younger generations, many of whom never experienced, say, for example, the 80s or 90s, that they're embracing vinyl records, cassette tapes, film photography. You can't miss a decade that you never lived through, but you can recognize that some experiences feel, well, different. Streaming a song is certainly convenient. You know, playing a record takes a little bit more work, but putting that record on the turntable is very intentional. Scrolling endlessly through thousands of movies is convenient. Pulling a favorite movie from a shelf feels much more personal. Neither experience is necessarily better. They're simply different. One emphasizes efficiency, while the other emphasizes engagement. And I know that feeling myself. Around my home, there are more than 60 framed movie posters. I've mentioned that on the show before. And one of my ongoing goals has been to own a physical copy of every one of those films. Recently, I added collections featuring the great Bette Davis and Joan Crawford, along with one of my favorite animated films, Emperor's New Groove, which I still say is Disney's best written and best cast animated film ever. And it's not because those movies aren't available elsewhere. There's something very satisfying, though, about knowing that they'll always be on my shelf. That's not really nostalgia. That's stewardship. Perhaps that's what we're seeing in so many areas of life. People aren't rejecting technology. They're looking for balance. We appreciate online shopping, but we still enjoy browsing a local bookstore, a local general store, perhaps. We stream music, perhaps most days, but still enjoy the ritual of putting on a record. I have not too many, six or seven vinyl albums, but I do place them on my record player occasionally. We communicate through our phones, yet we still treasure handwritten letters from people we love. People love getting cards in the mail, hence why I mail birthday and Christmas cards. And so maybe give it a try sometime. You know, next time you're at the supermarket, you know, pick up a card or two. And then when you get home, when you have time, you know, write out a note, even if it's just simply, I'm thinking about you, and send it on its way. You know, it'll mean a lot to the individual that receives it. The nostalgia economy isn't necessarily about returning to the past. It's about recovering experiences that feel increasingly rare, experiences that require patience, attention, participation.
in an age where nearly everything has become digital, temporary, and instantly available, perhaps tangible things have become more meaningful precisely because they ask something of us, be it time, care, patience. And maybe that's why nostalgia resonates so deeply today. Not because we're trying to relive yesterday, but we're looking at capturing something of substance, something of meaning, maybe something we feel that we have misplaced along the way. Now, perhaps the greatest lesson nostalgia has to teach us isn't that the past was perfect. It certainly wasn't. Every generation has its own challenges. Instead, nostalgia reminds us to ask a better question. What was valuable then that might still be valuable now? Because progress doesn't require us to discard everything that came before. Sometimes the wisest path forward is to carry the very best of the past with us. And that is today's First Light. Well, if you're just joining us, you're listening to Tennessee Valley Mornings on 89.3 WLRH. Coming up next, Bob Nance sits down with Alabama State Senate District 7 candidate Jared Sluss. And later in the show, about 6:40, Katie Ganaway brings you a story on the upcoming Alabama Regional Council of Governments Fraud and Scam Summit starting up on Tuesday, August 25th in Gunnersville. You're with R.L. Terry, and you're listening to Tennessee Valley Mornings.

0: Jared Sluss, running for State Senate District 7. I'm the Democratic nominee.
1: How long have you actually been campaigning?
0: Yeah, I mean, I think truthfully the campaigning has started in earnest June 1st when I left my job at the affordable housing nonprofit. But I filed, I think it was January 20th, and the deadline was January 25th. I saw that no one was going to run for this seat, and I wanted someone to vote for. So I was like, all right, I'll put my name on the ballot. And then it just became clear, like, the nonprofit world can be very consuming. And so I was working some evenings and some weekends on the nonprofit, and I realized if I wanted a real shot at this race and making it competitive, I had to take a step back. And so, yeah, so since June 1st, that's really when the campaign started in earnest.
1: Are you a Huntsville native or native of the area?
0: No. So Alabama's been my home for 18 years, but I've grown up, my dad was in the Air Force, and so I grew up in five different states. But for the last 18 years, it's been Alabama. Been in Huntsville, it's about 2 years.
1: Did you go to high school or anything?
0: Yeah, but it was in Dothan, Alabama. So Northside Methodist, Emmanuel Christian, and then went to UAB. So I was in Birmingham for 10 years. And then super fun fact is I got my master's in Europe because it was cheaper. And so if I could save money, get to live in Barcelona for 6 months and learn how, like, one of the most well-designed cities was built and actually study up in person, I thought it was a really cool way to do it. So that's what I did for my master's.
1: Since you're running as the Democratic seat, how many Democrats would you estimate are in that area?
0: It's interesting. So I have been told anywhere, the district is the second most winnable in the state in terms of just being pragmatic. And so depending who I ask, it's anywhere from 46 to 49% Democratic. And so I could expect anywhere from, if my win number is 30,000 people, anywhere from 26 to 28,000 may vote for me just because of my party affiliation. And so then it's just a matter of how do I either turn out or persuade a few thousand more people for the midterms. So it's tough to put an exact number on it, but roughly I have to get 30,000 votes to win, and there's a few thousand votes I'd have to make up.
1: Is there anything that you feel that the Senate is lacking in right now that you're taking to them?
0: We've had 16 years of one-party rule in this state, and I think what happens when you have that much power concentrated is that party is completely unaccountable to people. I think the most obvious example of this is the lack of, like, town halls, community events, interfacing with people. I think just as a general note, what I would be bringing is just accountability and pushback. I think you can see so many decisions in this state, like, again, Medicaid expansion, public transportation. We're saying no to money that would benefit people and make their life more affordable. And there has to be more voices that are advocating for a better Alabama, for the working class. I think there's a lot of status quo leadership of let's all play nice, let's try to, like, pass these bills that don't really do a whole lot to improve everyday people's lives. And so, I think that's what has to happen is change happens by wanting one seat at a time. I think the other difference I would bring, and this we'll see how well this works, is I think what's happened is everyone wants to, like, work in these committees where a lot of bills die. And what's not happening is someone saying, hey, this is what's happening in this state, and we need to, like, apply political pressure to get these good common sense things passed. And so I would hope to not just get elected through lots of volunteers and through effort, but to then mobilize and ask those volunteers to stay involved so we can actually put public pressure to pass some great bills for the state.
1: If you went down to Montgomery and you got everything that you expected to happen over your 4 years in your seat, would you leave or would you stay for any other reason than you want more things to do? In other words, because you have the seat, would you say, oh, yeah, I can do this for another 4 years?
0: I guess it would depend on the experience. It's a good question. I mean, admittedly, like, I really doubt, like, I think everyone deserves access to health care. And so we have about 1 million people in Alabama who don't have health insurance. And so if, as the state, we could do more than just the federal match to expand Medicaid, that's what I'd want to fight for if we got that. And so unless I am just completely wrong and the state surprises me with wanting to have some sort of health insurance for every person in there, I would imagine I would stay in the seat to fight for that. Because I think healthcare is a human right. I think people shouldn't be afraid to leave a job to start their own business because they don't have access to affordable health insurance. And you just hear both the desire for an affordable life and how healthcare expenses are such a hindrance on that. And then I could give so many stories of doors I've knocked of people sharing their kind of snippet of their bad experience when something goes wrong. And so if we fix that in 4 years, you know, I would gladly just take a step back. You know, I'd rather be spending time with my dogs or playing Catan or board games. But democracy only works if you have someone to vote for. And this seat was going to go unopposed. And so I'm happy to do my part. So I think the other thing is, if there were in my dream world in 4 years, if I could recruit great candidates to run across the state and I could take a step back, I would gladly do it. But until we get to that point, I'd probably try to stay involved.
1: If somebody wants to help you with your campaign, find out more, what do they need to do?
0: Yeah, if people will just go to slusforsenate.org, that's my website, they can sign up to donate, to volunteer. Because, yeah, I think the only way, I consider myself a very normal human, but the only way like normal humans win are by a bunch of other normal humans giving an hour, 2 hour a week and stepping up to volunteer.
1: Thank you so much for coming in and telling us about your campaign, introducing yourself to the voters of North Alabama. Good luck in the campaign.
0: I appreciate it. Thanks so much for having me.
1: Thank you. For the WLRH Candidate Forum Series, I'm Bob Nance.
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0: We are the sons of the American Revolution. We are the descendants of those who fought for American independence and established the United States. We meet on the second Monday of each month at 11 a.m. in the Huntsville Public Library. We have activities which promote an understanding of America's founding. 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
1: Welcome back to Tennessee Valley Mornings. I'm your host, R.L. Terry. Coming up next is the engines of our ingenuity, followed by your weekly update from our friends at Redstone Rocket. And in about 20 minutes, Katie Ganaway brings you a story on the upcoming Alabama Regional Council of Governments, or TARCOG, Fraud and Scam Summit coming up Tuesday, August 25th in Gunnersville. Tennessee Valley Mornings continues next.
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3: Today, Treacherous Words. The University of Houston presents this series about the machines that make our civilization run and the people whose ingenuity created them. We all talk in two worlds at the same time, a technical world where words have one set of meanings, or everyday speech where those same words have different meanings. Suppose I tell you that the average speed of the air molecules whizzing around us in our room is just over 1,000 miles per hour, but that their average velocity is zero. When you and I converse, speed and velocity are synonyms, but when we deal with those molecules, we need one word for how fast they move and a different word that combines their speed with the direction they move. Velocity is a vector quantity, a speed in some particular direction, and all those competing directions of speed average out to zero. We thermodynamicists are a most bothersome breed, always bending the common tongue to our needs. I won't labor you with all the problems surrounding the word entropy. You've likely been beaten about the ears with all its complications. Instead, let's look at a simpler word, heat. Heat is both a verb and a noun in everyday speech, but we use it only as a verb. Let's see how that works. We heat a pot of water. Then the water contains new thermal energy. Our physics would get terribly messy if we didn't clearly distinguish between energy being transferred and energy contained. For us, energy is heat only when it's in motion. Technical language has to go where our common words cannot take us. Suppose we want to explain the strength of materials. Words like stress, strain, yield, failure, shear, each already has a meaning in common speech that could never explain what goes on in various materials. Did you know that we can identify 9 different stresses at any one point in a material? We co-opt all those common words to describe how, say, a certain steel reacts as we load it in different ways. Of course, the language of science can run amok if we aren't careful. Suppose I stood whirling a rock on a string. We were once taught to distinguish centrifugal and centripetal forces, one on my hand and one on the rock. Groan. If that made sense, we'd also have to invent 2 forces whenever I sit in a chair, one force on my bottom and a different one on the seat. No need to make our technical language more complex than it has to be. You listeners work in all kinds of arenas, construction, medicine, science, law. I'm sure you, too, use all sorts of language that might sound like plain English at first blush. I spoke at the outset of treacherous words. I hope we can keep our technical language as close to being understandable as possible in a world that gets more complex every day. I'm John Leinhardt at the University of Houston, where we're interested in the way inventive minds work.
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1: This is the Redstone Rocket Recap. I'm Demario Spence. Here's this week's top story. A piece of military history is about to hit the road. The Hawk Pony Cycle, built by the Hawk family in Clarkston, Michigan, is joining the U.S. Veterans Museum's traveling exhibit. You can catch it twice this summer. First stop, the Von Braun Center's South Hall at an auto show August 15th. Then, September 19th, it rolls into a Trail of Tears stop at Redstone Harley-Davidson. The Pony Cycle got its start in the early 1950s, built for the Air Force to haul parts around the flight line. Back then, they only came in one color, blue. As Thomas Hawk, great-grandson of the company founder Alan Hawk, put it, his great-grandfather just didn't like buying extra materials. By the late 50s, the cycle went public, sold through Montgomery Ward. When the bank turned down the family's loan for a bigger plant, they landed a U.S. Postal Service contract instead, delivering mail on pony cycles. Thomas Hawk says the family's military ties run deep, from bomber pilots to battle tank parts built at the family's next venture, all FLO. Now it's his 80-year-old uncle, Terry Clancy Hawk, keeping the legacy alive, restoring the old bikes one by one. He's even got a nickname for the next generation carrying it forward, Pony Cycle South. In other news, Redstone Lanes is launching the Big Money Trio League this fall, a new 32-week bowling league offering more than $20,000 in prize money if it fills all 16 three-person teams. Play begins August 28th. Business manager Bob Ajvari says it's the biggest-paying league the center has ever offered. Bowlers need Redstone Arsenal access or a recreation badge to join. August marks Anti-Terrorism Awareness Month, and Army leaders are urging troops, civilians, and families to stay vigilant. Leadership warns, complacency is our greatest vulnerability, calling on the community to watch surroundings, protect personal information online, report suspicious activity, and keep safety training current to help secure installations and neighborhoods. Redstone Test Center completed a first-of-its-kind Pacific missile test mission using its new Mosaic system aboard the vessel Osprey. The deployable containers gather long-range missile data and open a new data pathway with the Missile Defense Agency, reducing reliance on fixed test ranges. Colonel Aaron Kia calls it proof of the workforce's expertise. The rocket's first responder of the week is Courtney LaRue. LaRue, a records clerk for Redstone Police Department, says crocheting is her favorite hobby. The 29-year-old joined Redstone Police in August 2024. Coverage continues at theredstonerocket.com.
0: Coming up next is your morning civic brief with Bob Nance. Each day he has your latest political and civic news updates throughout the listening area. For expanded coverage, you can check out the Civic Roundup this afternoon during In Case You Missed It, your half-hour recap of Tennessee Valley mornings starting at 5. After the Civic Brief, stick around for the lowdown on science, followed by your news update from the Associated Press. In about 10 minutes, Katie Ganaway brings you a story on the upcoming Alabama Regional Council of Governments Fraud and Scam Summit happening on August 25th in Gunnersville. 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
2: With your morning civic brief, I'm Bob Nance. Following the violence during the Bloody Sunday March to Montgomery in 1965, Congress formally passed the Voting Rights Act on this day in 1965, 5 months after police and state troopers rushed into a crowd of peaceful protesters striking men, women, and children down with batons and nightsticks in an attempt to end the protest that had been peaceful until it crossed the Edmund Pettus Bridge in Selma. The televised coverage and newspaper photographs outraged Americans across the country and caused President Lyndon Johnson to author the Voting Rights Act, delivering it to Congress on March 15th of that year, just 7 days after the protest. Just 2 days later, on March 17th, the Senate introduced the bill to the floor. This introduction sparked a filibuster by the Southern state senators that lasted for 24 days, with senators finally coming up with enough votes to end the filibuster and begin the voting process. That cloture vote passed on May 25th, and the bill was approved by the Senate on May 26th. The trip through the House took more than 6 weeks to pass a version of the bill after the Senate bill had already passed. On July 9th, a similar but highly amended bill passed the House and entered into conference committee, taking more than 20 days to compromise and adjust until a final version was enrolled to be sent to the president on this day in 1965. Unlike the 1964 Civil Rights Act, the Voting Rights Act of 1965 focused specifically on the rights of citizens to vote and removed several loopholes in the Civil Rights Act that had made it difficult for minorities to register to vote, and removed the ability of some states to apply literacy tests, civic exams, or adding fees for being able to vote. In addition to removing the ability of states to impose voting rights restrictions, the preclearance clause of the law required districts with a history of discrimination to have any changes to state voting laws reviewed and approved by the Department of Justice before they could be enacted. All of these laws and all of these court cases make the most difference in the place where you live. If you are looking for a way that you can support your neighbors and their needs, you should find a local legislative body near you and become involved. As the week progresses, there are only a couple more councils and commissions that you can visit. Today at 3:30 p.m., the City of Red Bay City Council will meet. And tomorrow, the Estill Springs Board of the Aldermen will meet at 6 p.m. This has been your Morning Civic Brief. I'm Bob Nance. 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
3: Is soil just dust in the wind? This is Sandra Tsing-Low with the lowdown on science. Across the United States, human activity leaves soil exposed to erosion. How much are we losing? Enter Shahab al-Din Shojaizadeh and team from the University of Kassel. Researchers combined erosion models, climate data, land maps, and satellite imagery. They estimated current soil loss and predicted future trends. And for every hectare, the nation loses an average of 2 tons of soil per year. Most of that loss comes from farmland. By 2050, soil erosion could rise up to 21%. That means less fertile land for growing food. Phew! I guess you could say we've really soiled ourselves this time.
4: AP News, I'm Marcela Sanchez. Even as hopes increase that a deal on the Strait of Hormuz could be imminent, attacks on shipping in the region continue. AP correspondent Charles de Ledesma reports.
5: Iran and Oman are inching toward a deal to reopen the disputed Strait of Hormuz and potentially bring an end to the war. The emerging agreement calls for ships to enter the Persian Gulf through an Iranian-controlled route and exit through a route controlled by Oman, two regional officials have told the AP. Meanwhile, the Iranian-backed Houthi rebels claimed on Wednesday they'd fired ballistic missiles toward a Saudi oil tanker called the Wafa in the Red Sea, a military spokesman for the Houthis saying the vessel was targeted in the northern Red Sea area off the Saudi port city of Yanbu. There's been no immediate comment from Saudi Arabia. I'm Charles de Ledesma.
4: Representative Haley Stevens and progressive Abdul El-Sayed are in a close race for the Democratic Senate nomination in Michigan. The winner will face off in November against Republican former Representative Mike Rogers. The Senate Judiciary Committee has sent Acting Attorney General Todd Blanche's confirmation bid for a floor vote. This comes after two GOP holdouts who threatened to block Blanche reached a deal for the Justice Department to confirm in writing that it would not move forward with a $1.8 billion fund for Trump allies who claimed political prosecution. Shares advanced in Europe and Asia after the U.S. stock market rallied to records, helped by strong corporate earnings reports and hopes for a deal setting the stage for talks that might eventually lead to an end to the war in Iran. Oil prices rose, with Brent crude gaining more than 1%. More stories at apnews.com. This is AP News. SpaceX reported it lost more than $500 million in its first quarterly report as a public company.
6: The loss was less than what Wall Street expected. Revenue soared. Stock in SpaceX has fallen by roughly half since its peak in June, following a massive initial public offering that briefly made Elon Musk the world's first trillionaire.
7: As the saying goes, you know, normally they would say, this ain't rocket science. Well, actually, rocket science is literally our daily business.
6: Investors knocked SpaceX share price down on worries Musk oversold them on the Starship rocket for space travel.
7: But we are expecting to have a very high launch rate and thus achieve a level of safety needed for humans very quickly, probably by the end of next year.
6: Starship successfully deployed satellites in space during a test late last month. I'm Ed Donahue.
4: More on this and other stories at apnews.com. I'm Marcela Sanchez, AP News.
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0: Taking a look at your weather outside, partly cloudy skies, high about 89 today. It's going to feel, though, closer to 98, 99 degrees. Right now, we're sitting at a rather comfortable 72 degrees. A 50% chance of showers and thunderstorms later on this afternoon, mainly after 12. There are some areas of patchy fog being reported throughout the Tennessee Valley. Otherwise, should be a pretty easy commute into work today. Calm wind out of the south. Partly cloudy with a low around 73 tonight. Tomorrow, 30% chance of showers or thunderstorms after 3 o'clock. It'll be mostly sunny otherwise, high near 92, but that heat index will make it feel as hot as 101. If you are spending time outside, make sure to stay hydrated with water and take plenty of breaks in the shade. Coming up next, Katie Ganaway is here to talk about an upcoming fraud and scam summit. It is sure to be interesting, so keep listening to Tennessee Valley Mornings.
1: Thank you so much for being with us on Tennessee Valley Mornings. I'm Katie Ganaway. Ever click a link you saw in an email only to realize all too late that the sender was a fraudster? Education is how we arm ourselves from falling for scams like this. And on August 25th, TARCOG hosts the Fraud and Scam Summit to prepare for and educate us about online attempts to steal our information and money. With us today are TARCOG's Teresa Hazard and Wendy Reeves. Hello to both of you.
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3: So TARCOG is an agency. We cover 5 counties in Northeast Alabama, DeKalb, Jackson, Madison, Marshall, and Limestone counties. And we have an economic development and planning division that helps our member governments. We do grants. We do all kind of things with that. But on the other side of the house is our area agency on aging. And with this, we serve clients all over this section of the state, and we provide a lot of services, and we have special educational opportunities like this Fraud and Scam Summit that's coming up.
1: And it is a no-cost event. There will be a panel of experts and a Q&A to follow. And some of those speakers include the Alabama Securities Commission, local law enforcement, financial experts. I read that it is kind of benefiting senior citizens. But I also want to say, I'm not ashamed to admit, I have fallen for a scam before, an email scam. So would you say that this is more catered for whoever wants to come, whoever wants this information?
2: Yes. TARCOG, we work with seniors, mm-hmm. but as long as you have a Social Security number, you are a target. Mm-hmm. So we open the Fraud and Scam Summit up for anybody. Mm-hmm. It doesn't. We are not particular about the seniors. That is our target audience, but anybody can come and sit and get the information.
1: And one of the scams is the one where the fraudster has captured the voice of somebody's grandchild and, you know, are trying to make a false emergency over a phone call to this grandparent. And that has actually happened to me before. There was a phone call to my grandfather that it was supposedly me, and I had run into a pregnant woman in an intersection, and I'm going to jail and I need money now. And of course that's not true. I was asleep taking a nap. I wonder, are you aware of maybe some of the most popular scams that might be covered at this event?
2: It's funny that you say that. We've had someone that had that exact scam.
1: Okay.
2: There was a lady who received a call from someone saying that they were her grandson and they had hit a pregnant woman and the baby died.
1: That's crazy.
2: And they needed so much money to get him out of jail. And so what I tell the seniors, just take a moment. Mm-hmm. If you have grandchildren, what are the ages of your grandchildren? If you have a grandchild that's 5, how are they out of the country without the parent? Mm-hmm. So just take a moment, call your children, question where their grandchild is before you pass money. And even if your grandchild is out of the country, your grandchild cannot receive money if he is locked up. There is a process that you have to go through. And so we educate the seniors on this.
1: What kind of other scams would be covered at this event? What sorts of scams can these experts talk to?
2: We will talk about financial scams. Mm-hmm. We're going to talk about drug scams. We're going to talk about soliciting over the phone. We're going to talk about passing your information on to it if you're at the doctor's office and they ask you for your Social Security number or your Medicare number. You don't scream that information out. You get up and you walk to the counter and pass that information on. Everything that we think that can affect a senior, we're going to talk about.
1: And I know that there is the artificial intelligence scam simulator that's going to be present there. And I'm curious what all is involved with that simulator.
3: So we set up little stations, places that people could go, and we had different things there. So this year, what it's going to be, it's going to be where if you come, Katie, you can sit down and the person on the other side, you're going to do a practice with them. Like they're going to give you a scenario where they're going to be trying to scam you, mm-hmm. but you get real live practice on what that looks like, what it feels like, and it helps you think about how am I going to respond to that.
1: So I also want to know about some of the community resources that are going to be there.
2: So, yes, we will have the local sheriff. We're hoping the police department as well. Better Business Bureau will be there. We will have a particular bank there, and we will have other agencies there. We will have someone there from the Housing Authority. We will have someone there from Community Action, so that seniors, other services that they may need that day, they will have a table set up so that they can receive those services or at least information on those services.
1: Well, thank you so much for your time, Teresa and Wendy. Thank you.
2: Yes.
1: We have been talking with Wendy Reeves and Teresa Hazard about the Fraud and Scam Summit happening in Gunnersville on August 25th. Hear this interview again and find related links at WLRH.org. Share it on socials. It might just help someone you know. For Tennessee Valley Mornings, I'm Katie Gannon.

0: So today on Valley View, it's no secret that North Alabama is growing. Drive through Huntsville, Madison, Athens, or Decatur, and you'll see new neighborhoods, apartment complexes, communities, townhouses, single-family homes, schools, businesses, all helping to shape the area. People are coming here for jobs, for education, for opportunity, and that is something worth celebrating. Communities that stop growing will often struggle to create new opportunities for the people who are already living there. Growth is usually a sign that something is going well, but growth also asks something of us. Not simply, can we build more, but can we build wisely? Wisdom being the application of knowledge. All 3 hours today concern variations of stewardship, the idea that we're responsible for caring for what has been entrusted to us, and this hour's topic is of no exception. I think it's a helpful way to think about growth. Growth isn't simply about adding people, it's about caring for the community of people that are living there. It begins with infrastructure, because roads keep pace or should keep pace with development. Schools should have room for new students, reliable utilities. We heard about the utilities Indicator winning a award for their community endeavors. Wonderful. So happy to learn that news. It's wonderful that they're doing that over there. And there's other utility companies that are doing it as well. But congratulations to the group over in Decatur. You know, parks, libraries, greenways, public spaces, all of these work together to create that meaningful sense of community where people can gather. A successful city isn't measured by only how many people move there. It's measured by whether the people who already live there and the people arriving tomorrow continue to enjoy a high quality of life. Housing is part of that conversation too. North Alabama needs places for people to live, but neighborhoods are about more than houses. They're about sidewalks, front porches, local businesses, places where children can play outdoors away from screens, places where neighbors will have a chance to become friends. Because communities aren't built one subdivision at a time, they're built one relationship at a time. And there's something that's harder to measure, and that's culture. Every community develops a personality over time. North Alabama has its own combination of Southern hospitality, church suppers, Friday night football, farmers markets, local festivals, neighbors helping neighbors after a storm. Those traditions aren't barriers to newcomers, they're invitations. An invitation to become part of the story that's already being written in the area. At the same time, the people moving to North Alabama bring stories of their own, different experiences, different traditions, different perspectives. Every new family that arrives adds another thread to the fabric of North Alabama. The goal isn't for everyone to become exactly alike, nor is it for every group to remain isolated from one another. Healthy communities learn from one another. Longtime residents can share the history and traditions that make North Alabama unique. Newcomers can contribute fresh ideas and experiences that strengthen the community for everyone. That's how culture grows, not by replacing what came before, but by building upon it with care. Perhaps that's the real challenge facing fast-growing communities, not whether they'll grow, but whether they'll grow intentionally, whether we'll preserve the values that made this place attractive in the first place, while welcoming those who have chosen to make it their home. Because growth isn't simply measured in population, it's measured in trust, quality of life, strength of the neighborhoods, and in its people themselves. Whether they've lived here for 5 generations or 5 weeks, you know, no matter where they fall along that spectrum, the important thing is that they feel like they truly belong. If we can do that, North Alabama won't simply become a bigger place. It'll become an even better one. And that is today's Valley View. Hey, if you're just joining us, you're listening to Tennessee Valley Mornings, and while we can learn a great deal about our world by making observations around us, history has a remarkable way of putting today's stories into perspective. From events long ago to what may have happened last year, let's take a look at what happened on this day in history, because every day has a story. On this day in 1864, the Battle of Mobile Bay was won by the Union Navy, led by Rear Admiral David Farragut with the cry, "Damn the torpedoes, full speed ahead." You may have heard that before, but perhaps you didn't know where or when it was from. In 1957, American Bandstand premiered on ABC. And on this day in 1987, the FCC votes 4-0 to rescind the fairness doctrine for broadcasters. And then lastly, born on this day in 1930 is astronaut legend Neil Armstrong, best known for his role as commander of Apollo 11 in 1969, where he became the first person to take one small step on the moon. Following his NASA career, here's what you may not know. Following his NASA career, Armstrong taught aerospace engineering at the University of Cincinnati. History is so much more than the study of the past. It helps us to better understand the present. Present. And I'll be back with more of what happened on this day in history tomorrow. You are listening to Tennessee Valley Mornings on 89.3 WLRH. I'm your host, R.L. Terry. If you happen to have a difficult time making small talk, I have some quick surprising facts to make you sound smarter at work, school, or around the dinner table. So let's take a look at what we have today. There's a place where two oceans meet, but don't immediately mix. In locations such as the Gulf of Alaska, glacial meltwater carrying fine sediment flows into the salt water at the Pacific Ocean. Because the waters have very different salinity, temperatures, sediment content, they appear to form a sharp boundary before gradually mixing through the currents and the turbulence. It almost looks like someone drew a line in the water with a paintbrush. While the oceans do eventually mix, the process isn't instantaneous, creating one of nature's most striking visual illusions. The idiom, every jot and tittle, refers to the smallest or the most minute details of a text, rule, or task. So jot comes from the Greek letter iota, the smallest letter in the Greek alphabet, while the tittle refers to a tiny pen stroke, serif, or the little dot over a lowercase I or J. It's such a tiny feature, but without it, reading would be much more difficult. And yes, it's where we do get that idiom, every jot and tittle, now you know. Lastly, the first U.S. national monument wasn't a canyon or a battlefield. It was an archaeological site. In 1906, President Roosevelt designated Devil's Tower in Wyoming as America's first national monument under the newly passed Antiquities Act. While many people think of it as a dramatic rock formation, and it certainly is, the designation also reflected a desire to preserve places of historical, scientific, and cultural significance for future generations. You're with R.L. 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More Tennessee Valley Mornings is coming up, so keep listening.
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0: Coming up next on Tennessee Valley Mornings is the latest from Marketplace Tech. Each day, the Marketplace Tech team demystifies the digital economy by uncovering how tech influences our lives in unexpected ways. On today's show, a law professor envisions a future in which AI helps make legal help cheaper, fairer, and more personalized. But what can happen when artificial intelligence re-engineers the rules of law? That's coming up next.
6: Could AI usher in a new era of justice for all? From American Public Media, this is Marketplace Tech. I'm Megan McCarty-Carino. AI has already been changing the legal field, bringing new efficiencies, along with some high-profile mistakes, to tasks like research and drafting contracts. But law professor Benjamin Alari at the University of Toronto has a bigger transformation in mind. He wants to see AI tackle some of the biggest failings in our justice system, like the lack of access to legal resources, slow processes, and inconsistencies in how law is applied. He lays out his vision in a new book called Super Justice.
7: I think by super justice, I mean this idea of relieving legal scarcity. So legal reasoning, legal help will become very abundant. We don't have to accept the old scarcity of legal help, and we can embrace new ways of organizing ourselves legally, our legal institutions, our frameworks, our policies, to better secure the promise of the rule of law, which is a fairer society for everyone.
6: Yeah, and sort of a related concept in your book is the idea of personalized laws. We hear a lot about personalization with AI. What does that look like for law?
7: In law, I think it means same rights, same rules for everybody. But what gets personalized is the explanation of the law and the route through the law, not necessarily what you're entitled to. One example could be different speed limits on different roadways and different weather conditions. And so, you know, somebody driving down a particular stretch of road in the day may face a higher speed limit than somebody driving, on a wet, rainy evening.
6: Some of the sort of solutions that you write about sound like sort of extensions of things that are already happening where, these tools kind of make systems more efficient, more accessible. I think things that we can sort of imagine happening with the technology that we have now. To what extent do you envision, sort of AI-assisted decision-making or maybe AI taking over decision-making in some contexts?
7: I think it's really important that humans remain at the core of the legal system and that we regard these technologies, and they're still being invented, these technologies playing a very important supporting and facilitative role. We're at pains in the book to talk about how to leverage technology to promote human well-being and use it as a tool in the service of that. And that's core to our vision for super justice. It's not going to decide on its own. This technology is not going to decide on its own whether we get a fair legal system. I think we are. The technology is going to make legal help cheap for the first time in history, and we need to decide collectively that cheap isn't the same as fair. We need to decide who it gets built and whether we get a fair legal system. I think we are. The technology is going to make legal help cheap for the first time in history. And we need to decide collectively that cheap isn't the same as fair. We need to decide who it gets built for, who's accountable when it's wrong. And those are

You're listening to Johann Sebastian Bach's first published piece, and you're on The Soundbeat. This version of Partita No. 1 in B-flat major was recorded by Walter Gieseking in 1950. It's perhaps ironic that Bach's compositions are celebrated worldwide. In his entire life, he never strayed more than 200 miles from his birthplace of Eisenstadt, Germany. But his influence has been felt all over the globe and through every generation since. Bach translates literally as brook, but as Beethoven put it, his name should not be brook, but ocean. Johann Sebastian der Ozean has a nice ring to it.

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1: 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I'm your host, R.L. Terry. 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

0: Looser at WLRH. In early 2025, WLRH partnered with StoryCorps to gather local stories in Huntsville, recorded in StoryCorps' mobile Airstream. Today, Joe Gertis and his wife Brandy reflect on their family histories, the experiences that shaped their individual lives, and the unexpected journey that brought them together, offering a heartfelt look at their marriage, partnership, and family life.
1: Growing up in Huntsville and being part of what was a pretty vibrant local music scene, I have a sense of accomplishment there. We were doing stuff that a lot of towns this size didn't do. I would say that the band, we got very close to making a living of it. But then it just fell apart. And the biggest reason for that is we did not have a lot to choose from when a key band member left and we tried to replace him. We just couldn't find the sound. Some other things happened and it just kind of, I wouldn't say slowly, in retrospect, kind of quickly fell apart. And then I was just kind of flailing around and had a fateful event. And it was life-changing in all the best ways. I took that, did a lot of thinking about where I might be headed. I was cutting grass on Redstone Arsenal. Hey, as far as cutting grass goes, it was a decent job. It had benefits that I took the fringe benefit. I didn't invest in my retirement. You know, I was living for the moment. But then I had this this drunk driving thing, and it was really dumb how it came about. I wasn't drunk. I was legally drunk. You know, as a young man, I'm telling you, I was not drunk. But I took my friend, who was very drunk, home because he was passed out in my car.
2: If only there was Uber, you would have never gone to college.
1: Well, there were taxi cabs, you know. But where he lived was so close to where we were, but so far from my house. So it was after I dropped him off on my way home when I got pulled over. That was the event that got me to go back to school. And that's when I enrolled at the University of Alabama, and I was going to school for music. I was gonna be a teacher or something, and then I decided, you know, maybe teaching is not for me.
2: You would have been a good teacher.
1: Well, thank you, but I don't know. You know, teaching is one of the hardest jobs out there, and I would say on a lot of levels, one of the most thankless jobs out there.
2: True.
1: Because well, I'm not going to go off on a rant about
2: TV jobs were also quite thankless.
1: Services, so. Right. Well, so I changed my degree and I find my way into government affairs work. There is no way when I was playing music that you would have been able to convince me that this is where I would land. And I love doing the work, as you know. That's probably one of the most stark differences between us, is that by the time you quit, you hated your work.
2: That's
1: and
2: true.
1: I understand why.
0: 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For Tennessee Valley Mornings, I'm Jenny Burns.

0: AP News, I'm Marcela Sanchez. Progressive candidate Abdul El-Sayed and moderate Representative Haley Stevens are in a close race for Michigan's Democratic U.S. Senate nomination. El-Sayed maintained a lead as initial results rolled in last night, but Stevens gained ground as Wayne County reported more votes into the night. Both addressed supporters, saying the vote count could continue well into the day. An Associated Press investigation found the Trump administration has detained more than 50 parents and spouses of active duty U.S. troops. At least six have been deported. The immediate family members of U.S. troops have generally not been targets of immigration enforcement, but the AP found they're now routinely being detained for months while trying to adjust their legal status through policies available to the close relatives of service members, even as the military recruits by advertising these benefits. The Senate Judiciary Committee has sent Acting Attorney General Todd Blanche's confirmation bid for a floor vote, AP Washington correspondent Sagar Magani reports.
1: That comes after two GOP holdouts who'd threatened to block Blanche reached a deal for the Justice Department to confirm in writing that it would not move forward with a $1.8 billion fund for Trump allies who claimed political prosecutions.
2: It's been rescinded, and I am satisfied.
1: But top Senate Democrat Dick Durbin says Republican Tom Tillis should not be. The administration could easily revive the fund.
3: 15 minutes after Mr. Blanche is confirmed as Attorney General.
1: The full Senate could vote this week on confirming Blanche, the president's former personal lawyer who has aggressively pushed the Trump agenda since taking over from Pam Bondi in April. Sagar Magani, Washington.
0: This is AP News. Toy Story 5 powered a strong quarter at Disney with a $1 billion box office haul.
4: Disney managed a solid showing in its third quarter, bolstered by movies such as...
5: Came here as fast as they could.
4: Toy Story 5 and ongoing strength from its U.S. theme parks that made up for continued weakness from international tourism. Disney also announced a global short-form content sharing deal with TikTok. The agreement will bring Disney-focused fan-created content from TikTok to the Disney Plus app. Walt Disney Company cautioned earlier this year that its theme parks division would likely see modest growth due in part to declining tourism from abroad. Disney earned $2.64 billion or $1.51 per share. It earned $5.26 billion or $2.92 per share a year ago. I'm Lisa Dwyer.
0: And I'm Marcela Sanchez, AP News.
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4: Taking a look at your weather as you are headed to work, perhaps school this morning. Fair weather, about 73 degrees outside. Dew point is at 73. So it's just getting to the point that we're going to really be feeling that humidity, and that's just going to continue getting worse throughout the day. Though the high today is 89, it's going to feel a lot closer to 98. Some areas still reporting patchy fog, but that should be dissipating here very soon. This afternoon, don't be surprised if you run into a rain shower or thunderstorm. So have that umbrella, poncho, or rain jacket handy because it is going to be really hot. You may want to check on vulnerable neighbors. If it's too hot for you, it's too hot for your pets. So you may want to look at mitigating their time spent outdoors. Tonight, 73. Tomorrow, 30% chance of showers and thunderstorms. Storms mainly after 3 o'clock. It'll be another sunny day, high near 92. It's going to be very hot again tomorrow as well, because while the high is 92, that heat index is going to feel as hot as 101. 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Whatever the case, your next adventure starts right here. Today on Pack Your Bags, we're heading to Chattanooga. From Huntsville, takes about 1 hour and 45 to 2 hours, making the scenic city an easy day trip with enough attractions to fill an entire weekend. Now, remember though, Chattanooga is the Eastern time zone, so you'll lose an hour going there, you'll gain it coming back, but that does mean starting out over that direction, you want to start an hour earlier here than you ordinarily would. You can begin your visit along the Tennessee River at the world-class Tennessee Aquarium. The aquarium's two distinctive glass-topped buildings offer two different journeys. River Journey follows the path of water from the Appalachian Mountains toward the Gulf of Mexico. Along the way, visitors encounter playful river otters, enormous catfish, alligators, turtles, a lot of colorful freshwater species. Next door at Ocean Journey, you get to see sharks, sea turtles, stingrays, jellyfish, lots of different marine life. I love how you get to learn more about the local ecology, but then you also have that exotic angle as well. There's a reef gallery, just absolutely beautiful. You can easily spend a few hours there. But afterwards, you could explore the surrounding riverfront. You can walk through Ross's Landing, cross the Tennessee River on the pedestrian-only, in that nice pedestrian-only Walnut Street Bridge. On the other side is Coolidge Park, which offers some nice green space, river views, and a restored antique carousel. And then you could head beneath the surface to Ruby Falls, which my parents recently visited when they were when we were moving me here to Huntsville back at the end of May. They live in South Carolina, but so they took a little scenic drive to come over this direction, and they stopped at Ruby Falls, and they had a great time. So they had a great time. I'm confident that you will as well. The Ruby Falls is located inside Lookout Mountain. It's a famous underground waterfall that was discovered accidentally in 1928 by explorer Leo Lambert and a small team. They spent 17 hours crawling through the narrow opening before finding the underground streams and dramatic rock formations. Lambert named it Ruby Falls in honor of his wife. Today, an elevator can carry you from the a cavern up to the mountain. There's a guided cave walk there. Caverns remain around 60 degrees. So if you're like me, 60 means a jacket or at least a hoodie. But maybe you like, maybe your home is a meat locker and that's just how you like it normally. So feel free to wear your shorts and a t-shirt. Me, I will definitely need a hoodie. When I was recently at Cathedral Caverns, I also took my hoodie, even though the gift shop told me I didn't need it. I needed my hoodie. Ruby Falls uses timed admission and tours do frequently sell out, so please check on that before you start heading that direction. While you're on Lookout Mountain, you can visit Rock City Gardens. It's many unusual rock formations, sweeping views. The Chattanooga has a great downtown art district as well. And you can even cruise the Tennessee River. So a lot of different ways to enjoy the river and the mountains. So there's plenty to fill your day or your weekend. And because it's only a couple hours from here, it's very convenient. Again, Eastern time zone, though. So it's going to feel like 3 hours going there. Then I suppose it'll feel just like an hour coming back. But anyway, if you're just joining us, you are listening to Tennessee Valley Mornings. You're with R.L. Terry, and coming up next is your community calendar. So if you're looking for a midweek activity, the Huntsville Museum of Art has several exhibitions currently on view. One that we have featured here on the station is Warhol Film, Fashion, and Photography. That one explores different sides of Warhol's creative work, and it continues through October. But also on display is a beautiful despair featuring the work of internationally recognized artists Anelia Quayam Aga. That exhibition continues through August 23rd. On Thursday evening, First Thursday Art Walk returns to the Village Green in downtown Huntsville. Visitors can browse local art, meet regional creators, and enjoy an evening downtown. Friday will mark the beginning of American Farm Heritage Days in Limestone County. The two-day event continues through Saturday and celebrates the equipment, skills, and traditions associated with farming and rural life. On Saturday morning, the Athens Farm Market will be open from 8 until noon at Doug Gates Park. And then at 10 o'clock, the Limestone County Extension Office presents Preserving the Harvest with information about safely preserving fresh summer produce. Also at 10 Saturday morning, the Madison Public Library hosts Catter Day on Saturday, celebrating the start of the school year with activities and stories for all ages. And Saturday evening, the Rocket City Trash Pandas host Space Night at Toyota Field. Remember that schedules can change and some events may require advance registration. If your nonprofit organization or community group has an upcoming event and would like it to be considered for inclusion in the community calendar, you can submit it on our website. Just select Contact Tennessee Valley Mornings, and that is your community calendar. Coming up next is the Composer's Date Book, followed by the Academic Minute, and then I'll be back to let you know what's coming up on Tennessee Valley Mornings.
5: This is the Composer's Datebook for August 5th. I'm John Burge. On today's date, in 2012, at the Royal Albert Hall in London, the BBC Scottish Symphony Orchestra, under the direction of Scottish conductor Donald Runicles, gave the world premiere of a new orchestral piece by the Scottish composer, Thea Musgrave. You might be forgiven for asking, were any bagpipes involved? Well, no, but the piece did involve the next best thing, if you're Scottish, that is, namely, the Loch Ness Monster. The new piece was titled Loch Ness, A Postcard from Scotland.

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0: From Marketplace in New York, I'm Kimberly Adams. Later this morning, we get a reading on service sector activity in July from the Institute for Supply Management. Some data from earlier this week shows the rest of the world has been buying more American services. That's according to a report out yesterday from the U.S. Department of Commerce. Service exports went up by $1.1 billion in June from the month before. Marketplace's Stephanie Hughes looks at what's going on.
2: Remember all those Scots who visited Boston for the World Cup? They wore kilts, drank a bunch of beer, and also helped drive up U.S. service exports.
3: We welcomed a lot of tourists from overseas, and that's a good thing.
2: Mary Lovely is a senior fellow at the Peterson Institute for International Economics. When people from abroad visit the U.S. and stay in hotels and buy tickets to soccer games, that's considered an export because people from other countries are consuming our services. And that popped in June. But Lovely points out this bucks a recent trend. Last year, the U.S. saw a drop in international visitors.
3: You know, the United States has always been a real tourist attraction for obvious reasons, right? We've got great things to see and do here. But the sense of America as being a welcoming place, I think, has changed.
2: Another driver of service export growth in June, financial services, which includes things like underwriting, money management, and advising. Cornell economics professor Nancy Chow says that's part of a longer-term trend.
4: Really a reflection of the fact that the U.S. export what it knows, right?
2: Financial services are an industry the U.S. is famous for. It's one of the reasons the U.S. actually has an overall trade surplus for services, meaning we sell more of them than we buy. I'm Stephanie Hughes from Marketplace.
0: Let's do the numbers. The FTSE in London is up 0.5%. Dow, S&P, and NASDAQ futures are up in the 0.2 to 0.5% range, with the Dow future up 221 points. The 10-year Treasury yield is down at 4.62%. The private payroll processor company ADP is out with its latest employment report. It shows that 44,000 private sector jobs were added in July, below expectations, down from the 95,000 jobs ADP counted in June. We'll get the Federal Jobs Report on Friday.
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0: Music streamer Spotify released its latest quarterly results yesterday, reporting 300 million premium subscribers and 14% revenue growth. The company also pointed to rising costs tied to AI-powered features. The music industry is wrestling with the best way to incorporate and acknowledge artificial intelligence in the business. AI tools are one thing, but what about AI-generated music or AI-generated artists? Last summer, a rock band called The Velvet Sundown reached viral streaming success on Spotify with their song Dust on the Wind. Both the band and the song were generated by AI. Now, a year later, record labels are proposing new guidelines on how music generated by artificial intelligence should be treated. Joining us to discuss is Dan Runcie, founder of Trapital, a music and entertainment research group. Dan, welcome.
5: Thanks for having me.
0: So what are the record labels proposing in terms of how the industry should be handling music made by AI?
5: So last week, Wednesday, there was this coalition led by three of the biggest music companies in the world, Universal Music Group, Sony, and Warner, and a few others as well. And they proposed that any music recording that involves the use of generative AI, and if it needs to qualify for any charts, has to meet three conditions. First, the service has to use properly authorized and lawful music. Second, it needs to be substantially human-made. And then third, the activity can't raise chart manipulations or any type of fraud concerns.
0: Tell me more about this idea of blocking songs that have concerns around raising stream or chart manipulation concerns.
5: The fact that AI has now increased the amount of music that is uploaded to these streaming platforms considerably, it now increases the risk, and we've seen that reflected in the data. There's one streaming company called Deezer, And Deezer had reported recently that 90,000 tracks that are uploaded to its service daily, nearly half of the tracks that it has, are AI, generative AI music. And a majority of those were fraudulent tracks. And I've heard enough from others in the industry that if you can assume that these facts are true about Deezer, then that likely is similar to some of the other streaming platforms that we've seen. To be clear, a lot of these tracks aren't being listened to, but these are all measures to try to fix that problem.
0: Yeah, I imagine it makes it harder to find real music by real humans.
5: It does. And if I could say, because this does tie into that second point, the substantially human-made, this has been one of the pain points, because what counts as substantially human-made is a very gray area. And I think it was intentionally left gray with these measures, because on one hand, they're still trying to figure it out, and it's hard to be precise when we're building the plane as we're flying it. But still, this represents how tangled this challenge really is.
0: So the record labels have made this request / demand about how AI music should be handled when it comes to charts or considerations. But who actually gets to decide whether or not these are the rules that we're going to follow?
5: It goes through a few stages. So at least what we've seen publicly so far, the record labels have this coalition that put it forward. There's also one of the influential bodies in the industry called the IFPI, and they recently had adopted these rules as well. But I think what you would specifically wait to see is the charts themselves. Charts matter a lot to this industry. Record labels and the artists themselves put a considerable amount of marketing dollars to have a number one or to have a number two or to make sure that they're on the top of the charts. So anything that is a threat is something that they do put focus on. And Billboard charts, for instance, which of course is powered by the Luminate data, if we see these charts then adopting those principles moving forward, that's where it really impacts things, at least for that particular aspect.
0: Dan Runcie is the founder of Trapital, a music and entertainment research group. Dan, thank you so much.
5: Kimberly, thanks for having me.
0: In New York, I'm Kimberly Adams with the Marketplace Morning Report from APM, American Public Media.
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9: Good morning, Tennessee Valley. It's Wednesday, the 5th of August, and welcome back to the third hour of Tennessee Valley Mornings on 89.3 WLRH. Whether you're just waking up, already on that commute, or presently hard at work, we're glad you've made us part of your morning. I'm your host, R.L. Terry. Coming up this hour for The Long View, I am talking about rethinking our approach to environmental stewardship. Then Bob Nance sits down with Alabama State Senate District 7 candidate Jared Sluss. Later in the show, Katie Ganaway brings you a story on the upcoming Alabama Regional Council of Governments Fraud and Scam Summit. I'll also have your weather and other fun, interesting segments. Your BBC News update is next, followed by your Tennessee Valley News update. Keep listening to Tennessee Valley Mornings, because you never know when a conversation or story you hear on today's show may be a conversation you can have later.
10: BBC News with Govinda Gill. President Zelensky has complained that Ukraine's supplies of air defense missiles are a third of last year's after Russian strikes killed at least 17 people in Kyiv and the surrounding area. Dan Johnson reports from Kyiv.
11: The wave of missiles hit shortly after midnight, with flashes in the sky followed by fires burning on the edge of the city. A railway station was hit close to one warehouse. This morning, workers were removing the bodies of 8 dead passengers from the pockmarked platform. Fire crews were still tackling the flames at another burning warehouse. Ukraine's Air Force said 28 ballistic missiles were detected, but none could be intercepted. Many drones were successfully shot down. President Zelensky again appealed for more missile interceptors, saying delays in supplying them led directly to horrific casualties and destruction. He also called for tougher sanctions to restrict Russia's missile capability.
10: German police say they found a drone carrying an explosive device at Leipzig airport. They say the device was successfully disarmed. From Leipzig, Bethany Bell reports.
12: Police have used an explosive detection robot to help them investigate the item. Officers say it was found near the southern runway, close to where Ukrainian Antonov transport planes were parked. Bild newspaper has reported that a cargo plane collided with an unknown object in mid-air shortly after taking off from Leipzig airport last night. Bild said the plane landed safely at Hanover Airport. There have been a series of unauthorized drone flights in Germany in recent months over sensitive sites, including military bases, airports, and energy terminals. The authorities say they could have been carried out by Russian agents.
10: The head of a Russian drone manufacturer for the military has been injured in a car explosion outside Yekaterinburg. Vladimir Tkachuk is in intensive care. His driver was also killed in the attack. The ruling party and its allies in Turkey have submitted a draft law to parliament aimed at reaching a final deal to end the decades-old conflict with the Kurdish separatist movement, the PKK. Here's Sebastian Usher.
13: The new law is expected to be approved later this week in the Turkish parliament, where it has wide support. It's intended to finally bring to an end the Kurdish insurgency that's seen more than 40,000 people killed since it began in 1984. There's been a peace process underway for almost 2 years, though it had recently come to a near standstill. The PKK made the decision to disarm and disband after an appeal from its jailed leader, Abdullah Öcalan, last year. If approved, the new law would furnish mechanisms to oversee and verify the process of surrender and disarmament.
10: World News from the BBC. France's interior minister says more than 400 people have been arrested in connection to a spate of wildfires. Laurent Nunez said the detainees were suspected of either starting the blazes deliberately or by accident. A large number of the detainees are under 18. The fires have burnt more than 1,200 square kilometres since the start of summer. The WFP is warning that the developing El Niño weather phenomenon could push 49 million more people into acute hunger by the end of next year. Camilla Mills reports.
14: The World Food Programme says there's an 81% chance the current El Niño will become very strong, potentially the strongest since 1950. Its analysis of 45 vulnerable countries suggests the number of people facing food insecurity of crisis level or worse could rise to 274 million. Central America and Southern Africa are expected to be among the hardest hit regions. The WFP says early action is essential to mitigate the worst effects.
10: A Mexican social media influencer has been shot dead while live streaming with friends outside a restaurant in Sinaloa State. Cesar Gastelum was known for comedy videos and live streams, accruing nearly 600,000 followers on TikTok. On Tuesday, two people on a motorcycle approached the group and shot Mr. Gastelum in the head. It's not clear why he might have been targeted. The US gaming giant Electronic Arts, behind blockbuster games including The Sims and FIFA, has been sold for $55 billion in what's believed to be the largest leveraged buyout in history. The company has been bought by a consortium including Saudi Arabia's Public Investment Fund and Infinity Partners, led by President Trump's son-in-law, Jared Kushner. That's the latest. World News from the BBC.
9: Now for your Tennessee Valley news update. Alabama health officials say the state's cyclospora outbreak continues to grow, with North Alabama accounting for the majority of confirmed cases in the state. Alabama Department of Public Health says there are now 85 confirmed cases statewide. Investigators continue working to identify the source of the outbreak while reminding residents to practice proper food handling and thoroughly washing of fresh produce. Decatur Utilities has received a National Community Service Award recognizing its commitment to serving customers beyond the delivery of utility services. The honor highlights the utility's support for local education, charitable organizations, and community improvement projects throughout the Decatur area. United Communications is expanding its broadband network across North Alabama. Company leaders say continued investment in fiber infrastructure is intended to improve high-speed internet access for homes and businesses while supporting growth throughout the Tennessee Valley. The Food Bank of North Alabama is continuing its effort to combat childhood hunger during the school year. Through its weekend backpack program, thousands of students receive nutritious, easy-to-prepare meals to help bridge the gap when school cafeterias are closed. And finally, this morning, a North Alabama mother is turning her family's experience into a source of hope for others. After spending months in a neonatal intensive care unit with her child, she created a nonprofit that now provides care packages, resources, and encouragement to families navigating similar journeys in NICUs across the region. You're listening to Tennessee Valley Mornings. Let's take a look at your weather outside. Fair skies, about 76 degrees out there. Should be a nice commute if you are still heading into work or school. Dew point is sitting at about 72, so it's just on the cusp of it feeling, really feeling that humidity in the air. Well, regardless if you're feeling it this morning or not, it is definitely going to be with us later on today because the high is 89, but it is going to feel like 98. Don't be surprised if there's a pop-up shower or thunderstorm this afternoon, so keep those umbrellas, ponchos, rain jackets handy. Because of the increased heat, if not extreme heat, over the next couple of days, make sure that you check on vulnerable neighbors. And again, if it's too hot for you, it's too hot for your pets. So you may want to limit their time outside as well. Well, coming up in about 5 or 6 minutes, Bob Nantz sits down with Alabama State Senate District 7 candidate Jared Sluss. Later in the hour, Katie Ganaway is bringing you a story on the upcoming Alabama Regional Council of Governments Fraud and Scam Summit. Look for that about 6:40. But before today's feature stories on the long view, I'd like to talk about rethinking our approach to environmental stewardship. And that story is coming up next.

welcome to the Long View on Tennessee Valley Mornings, where we step back to explore the ideas and perspectives that shape our world. Today on the Long View, environmental stewardship begins at home. So if you spent any time reading headlines over the past several decades, you've probably noticed something. When it comes to the environment, the conversation is often driven by fear. We're told that we're running out of time, that catastrophe is just around the corner, that the problems are so large, so overwhelming, that it's difficult to imagine what one person could possibly do. Now, recently, I read an essay by a regenerative farmer that challenged many ways individuals approach this very large topic. But this article is a bit different, hence why it stuck out to me. And I thought, it's very interesting. So I thought I'd share some of my takeaway from the article, as I'm always looking for great information to help shape my worldview. And I thought it was an interesting article, so I'm going to share it with you. So the author described her journey from seeing humanity primarily as a force of destruction to seeing people as uniquely capable of restoring and caring for the world around them. It was not an argument for ignoring pollution, pretending environmental problems don't exist. Certainly those things are very true. But it was an argument for replacing fear with stewardship. And I found that idea intriguing, because stewardship is a very old word, long before it was used in conversations about forests, rivers, recycling. It simply meant caring responsibly for something that had been entrusted to you. And perhaps that's where the conversation is most helpful. None of us can clean up every river, restore every forest, solve every environmental challenge facing the world. But every one of us has been entrusted with something: our homes, our neighborhoods, our parks, our streams, our communities. Perhaps real environmental stewardship begins right there, just outside your door. It's easy to become consumed by problems measured in continents. Sometimes it's harder to notice the litter in the parking lot or the creek behind the neighborhood, your neighborhood perhaps. I have a creek that runs through my neighborhood. And after reading the article, I then started taking notice of the creek on my morning runs, at least as much of the creek as I can see when I'm running at 3:30 in the morning. You may notice, if you go throughout your neighborhood, some unnecessary waste that you could just simply pick up and throw away. One of the observations the author made was that she eventually stopped caring for the environment because she was afraid, and started caring for it because it was just simply the right thing to do. Being responsible with that had been given to her. I think it's an important, there's an important distinction there, that fear may motivate us for a little while. Fear can certainly be a great motivator, that is for sure. But responsibility can sustain us for a lifetime. It also changes how we see one another. When every complex problem is reduced to finding a villain, conversations tend to become louder, but not necessarily wiser. Most of the challenges we face are just that, complex. They deserve thoughtful discussion, careful science, honest debate, and a willingness to admit that reasonable people can sometimes disagree about the best path forward, but that same disagreement should never prevent us from agreeing on one simple idea. Clean water is worth protecting. Healthy soil matters. Thriving wildlife matters. Leaving a campsite cleaner than when we found it matters. And then teaching our children not to litter, something simple as that. Reduce, reuse, recycle. So something as simple as that. They're not political ideas, they're habits of environmental stewardship. And stewardship has something else going for it: it's practical.
You can plant a tree, volunteer, support farmers, reduce unnecessary waste, take pride in your own neighborhood. You know, they may not solve every global problem overnight. Probably not. But they improve the corner of the world that we've been given. And perhaps that's the lesson here. You know, we don't have to choose between caring for the planet and caring about our community. In fact, the second may be one of the best ways to contribute to the first, because history is often changed the way a garden is cultivated. Yeah, one small pot at a time, one careful decision at a time, one generation teaching the next that what we've inherited is worth caring for. In the end, stewardship isn't about creating a perfect world. It's about leaving our little piece of it better than we found it. And if you leave your little piece better than when you found it, and your neighbor leaves their little piece, and everybody's leaving their little piece better than when they found it, add up all those little pieces, and you know what? Maybe it just does cover most of the world. And that is today's Long View. Well, if you're just joining us, you're listening to Tennessee Valley Mornings on 89.3 WLRH. I'm your host, R.L. Terry. Coming up next, Bob Nance sits down with Alabama State Senate District 7 candidate Jared Sluss. And then I'll have for you the engines of our ingenuity. Later in the show, about 6:40, Katie Ganaway brings you a story from the upcoming Alabama Regional Council of Governments Fraud and Scam Summit being held in Gunnersville on the 25th of August. Keep listening to Tennessee Valley Mornings.

0: Jared Sluss, running for State Senate District 7. I'm the Democratic nominee.
1: How long have you actually been campaigning?
0: Yeah, I think truthfully the campaigning has started in earnest June 1st when I left my job at the affordable housing nonprofit. But I filed, I think it was January 20th, and the deadline was January 25th. I saw that no one was going to run for this seat, and I wanted someone to vote for. So I was like, all right, I'll put my name on the ballot. And then it just became clear, like, the nonprofit world can be very consuming. And so I was working some evenings and some weekends on the nonprofit, and I realized if I wanted a real shot at this race and making it competitive, I had to take a step back. And so, yeah, so since June 1st, that's really when the campaign started in earnest.
1: Are you a Huntsville native or native of the area?
0: No. So Alabama's been my home for 18 years, but I've grown up, my dad was in the Air Force, and so I grew up in five different states. But for the last 18 years, it's been Alabama. Been in Huntsville, it's about 2 years.
1: Did you go to high school or anything?
0: Yeah, but it was in Dothan, Alabama. So Northside Methodist, Emmanuel Christian, and then went to UAB. So I was in Birmingham for 10 years. And then I guess, super fun fact is I got my master's in Europe because it was cheaper. And so if I could save money, get to live in Barcelona for 6 months and learn how, like, one of the most well-designed cities was built and actually study up in person, I thought it was a really cool way to do it. So that's what I did for my master's.
1: Since you're running as the Democratic seat, how many Democrats would you estimate are in that area?
0: It's interesting. So I have been told anywhere, the district is the second most winnable in the state in terms of just being pragmatic. And so depending who I ask, it's anywhere from 46 to 49% Democratic. And so I could expect anywhere from, if my win number is 30,000 people, anywhere from 26 to 28,000 may vote for me just because of my party affiliation. And so then it's just a matter of how do I either turn out or persuade a few thousand more people for the midterms. So it's tough to put an exact number on it, but roughly I have to get 30,000 votes to win, and there's a few thousand votes I'd have to make up.
1: Is there anything that you feel that the Senate is lacking in right now that you're taking to them?
0: We've had 16 years of one-party rule in this state, and I think what happens when you have that much power concentrated is that party is completely unaccountable to people. I think the most obvious example of this is the lack of, like, town halls, community events, interfacing with people. I think just as a general note, what I would be bringing is just accountability and pushback. I think you can see so many decisions in this state, like, again, Medicaid expansion, public transportation. We're saying no to money that would benefit people and make their life more affordable. And there has to be more voices that are advocating for a better Alabama, for the working class. I think there's a lot of status quo leadership of let's all play nice, let's try to, like, pass these bills that don't really do a whole lot to improve everyday people's lives. And so, I think that's what has to happen is change happens by wanting one seat at a time. I think the other difference I would bring, and this we'll see how well this works, is I think what's happened is everyone wants to, like, work in these committees where a lot of bills die. And what's not happening is someone saying, hey, this is what's happening in this state, and we needed to, like, apply political pressure to get these good common sense things passed. And so I would hope to not just get elected through lots of volunteers and through effort, but to then mobilize and ask those volunteers to stay involved so we can actually put public pressure to pass some great bills for the state.
1: If you went down to Montgomery and you got everything that you expected to happen over your 4 years in your seat, would you leave or would you stay for any other reason than you want more things to do? In other words, because you have the seat, would you say, oh, yeah, I can do this for another 4 years?
0: I guess it would depend on the experience. It's a good question. I mean, admittedly, like, I really doubt, like, I think everyone deserves access to health care. And so we have about 1 million people in Alabama who don't have health insurance. And so if, as the state, we could do more than just the federal match to expand Medicaid, that's what I'd want to fight for if we got that. And so unless I am just completely wrong and the state surprises me with wanting to have some sort of health insurance for every person in there, I would imagine I would stay in the seat to fight for that. Because I think healthcare is a human right. I think people shouldn't be afraid to leave a job to start their own business because they don't have access to affordable health insurance. And you just hear both the desire for an affordable life and how healthcare expenses are such a hindrance on that. And then I could give so many stories of doors I've knocked of people sharing their kind of snippet of their bad experience when something goes wrong. And so if we fix that in 4 years, you know, I would gladly just take a step back. You know, I'd rather be spending time with my dogs or playing Catan or board games. But democracy only works if you have someone to vote for. And this seat was going to go unopposed. And so I'm happy to do my part. So I think the other thing is, if there were in my dream world in 4 years, if I could recruit great candidates to run across the state and I could take a step back, I would gladly do it. But until we get to that point, I'd probably try to stay involved.
1: If somebody wants to help you with your campaign, find out more, what do they need to do?
0: Yeah, if people just go to slusforsenate.org, that's my website, they can sign up to donate, to volunteer. Because, yeah, I think the only way, I consider myself a very normal human, but the only way like normal humans win are by a bunch of other normal humans given an hour, 2 hour a week and stepping up to volunteer.
1: Thank you so much for coming in and telling us about your campaign, introducing yourself to the voters of North Alabama. Good luck in the campaign.
0: I appreciate it. Thank you so much for having me.
1: Thank you. For the WLRH Candidate Forum Series, I'm Bob Nance.

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2: Welcome back to Tennessee Valley Mornings. I'm your host, R.L. Terry. Coming up next is the engines of our ingenuity, followed by your weekly update from our friends at Redstone Rocket. And in about 20 minutes, Katie Ganaway brings you a story on the upcoming Alabama Regional Council of Governments, or TARCOG, Fraud and Scam Summit coming up Tuesday, August 25th in Gunnersville. Tennessee Valley Mornings continues next.
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4: Today, an old book with an unintended message. The University of Houston presents this series about the machines that make our civilization run and the people whose ingenuity created them. The title is Aircraft of the 1914-1918 Run and the People Whose Ingenuity Created Them. The title is Aircraft of the 1914-1918 War, and those few years yielded so many flying machines.

0: pattern of invention and development would be disrupted. The urgency of war meant we had to spot weaknesses, then quickly eliminate them. Example, the earliest British and French airplanes had skids reaching out in front and curling upward. They were to keep airplanes from tipping over when they landed. It was soon clear that was just extra weight and drag, a feature that the Germans, who'd begun flying later, had never used in the first place. Now I thumb through this collection of aircraft and see so many other features tried out and then either incorporated or quickly dropped. Take the number of wings. Most French pioneers had flown single-wing airplanes, and that's what the French and Germans both built early in the war. Then they quickly shifted to biplanes. The British, well, they went directly to biplanes. Biplanes concentrated lift in a smaller space. That made them more maneuverable. So, why not three wings? Both the British and the Germans experimented with three wings. Then they dropped the idea because those airplanes were too tricky to fly. If you're thinking about von Richthofen's red triplane, forget it. He used it only near the end, then he died in one. And what about engines? Well, we see Germany leaning toward liquid cooling, and the Allies, they liked air-cooled engines. Liquid-cooled engines offered less drag, but they needed an air-cooled radiator. So my book shows all kinds of awkward radiator placements, like right over the pilot's head in the upper wing. Thumbing through pages, we see one compromise after another. Try this, and if this doesn't work, then dump it and try that. That's what becomes of technology in wartime. New inventions need to be nursed and perfected. The urgency of war means we must just spot the problem and fix it. A dazzling variety of such fixes emerges from this collection of airplanes. History shows us that airplane evolution really took off in the 1920s, after the war. Then we found inventors working with less desperation and more focus on their desired outcomes. So my lovely old book reminds us that that old maxim, necessity is the mother of invention, is much more a wish than it is how things really work. I'm John Leinhart at the University of Houston, where we're interested in the way inventive minds work.
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2: This is the Redstone Rocket Recap. I'm Demario Spence. Here's this week's top story. A piece of military history is about to hit the road. The Hawk Pony Cycle, built by the Hawk family in Clarkston, Michigan, is joining the U.S. Veterans Museum's traveling exhibit. You can catch it twice this summer. First stop, the Von Braun Center's South Hall at an auto show August 15th. Then, September 19th, it rolls into a Trail of Tears stop at Redstone Harley-Davidson. The Pony Cycle got its start in the early 1950s, built for the Air Force to haul parts around the flight line. Back then, they only came in one color, blue. As Thomas Hawk, great-grandson of the company founder Alan Hawk, put it, his great-grandfather just didn't like buying extra materials. By the late 50s, the cycle went public, sold through Montgomery Ward. When the bank turned down the family's loan for a bigger plant, they landed a U.S. Postal Service contract instead, delivering mail on pony cycles. Thomas Hawk says the family's military ties run deep, from bomber pilots to battle tank parts built at the family's next venture, all FLO. Now it's his 80-year-old uncle, Terry Clancy Hawk, keeping the legacy alive, restoring the old bikes one by one. He's even got a nickname for the next generation carrying it forward, Pony Cycle South. In other news, Redstone Lanes is launching the Big Money Trio League this fall, a new 32-week bowling league offering more than $20,000

0: in prize money if it fills all 16 three-person teams. Play begins August 28th. Business manager Bob Ujvari says it's the biggest paying league the center has ever offered. Bowlers need Redstone Arsenal access or a recreation badge to join. August marks Anti-Terrorism Awareness Month, and Army leaders are urging troops, civilians, and families to stay vigilant. Leadership warns complacency is our greatest vulnerability, calling on the community to watch surroundings, protect personal information online, report suspicious activity, and keep safety training current to help secure installations and neighborhoods. Redstone Test Center completed a first-of-its-kind Pacific missile test mission using its new Mosaic system aboard the vessel Osprey. The deployable containers gather long-range missile data and open a new data pathway with the Missile Defense Agency, reducing reliance on fixed test ranges. Colonel Aaron Kia calls it proof of the workforce's expertise. The rocket's first responder of the week is Courtney LaRue. LaRue, a records clerk for Redstone Police Department, says crocheting is her favorite hobby. The 29-year-old joined Redstone Police in August 2024. Coverage continues at theredstonerocket.com.
1: Coming up next is your morning civic brief with Bob Nance. Each day he has your latest political and civic news updates throughout the listening area. 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After the Civic Brief, stick around for the lowdown on science, followed by your news update from the Associated Press. In about 10 minutes, Katie Ganaway brings you a story on the upcoming Alabama Regional Council of Governments Fraud and Scam Summit happening on August 25th in Gunnersville. 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
2: With your morning civic brief, I'm Bob Nance. Following the violence during the Bloody Sunday March to Montgomery in 1965, Congress formally passed the Voting Rights Act on this day in 1965, 5 months after police and state troopers rushed into a crowd of peaceful protesters, striking men, women, and children down with batons and nightsticks in an attempt to end the protests that had been peaceful until it crossed the Edmund Pettus Bridge in Selma. The televised coverage and newspaper photographs outraged Americans across the country and caused President Lyndon Johnson to author the Voting Rights Act, delivering it to Congress on March 15th of that year, just 7 days after the protest. Just 2 days later, on March 17th, the Senate introduced the bill to the floor. This introduction sparked a filibuster by the Southern state senators that lasted for 24 days, with senators finally coming up with enough votes to end the filibuster and begin the voting process. That cloture vote passed on May 25th, and the bill was approved by the Senate on May 26th. The trip through the House took more than 6 weeks to pass a version of the bill after the Senate bill had already passed. On July 9th, a similar but highly amended bill passed the House and entered into conference committee, taking more than 20 days to compromise and adjust until a final version was enrolled to be sent to the president on this day in 1965. Unlike the 1964 Civil Rights Act, the Voting Rights Act of 1965 focused specifically on the rights of citizens to vote and removed several loopholes in the Civil Rights Act that had made it difficult for minorities to register to vote, and removed the ability of some states to apply literacy tests, civic exams, or adding fees for being able to vote. In addition to removing the ability of states to impose voting rights restrictions, the preclearance clause of the law required districts with a history of discrimination to have any changes to state voting laws reviewed and approved by the Department of Justice before they could be enacted. All of these laws and all of these court cases make the most difference in the place where you live. If you are looking for a way that you can support your neighbors and their needs, you should find a local legislative body near you and become involved. As the week progresses, there are only a couple more councils and commissions that you can visit. Today at 3:30 p.m., the City of Red Bay City Council will meet. And tomorrow, the Estill Springs Board of the Aldermen will meet at 6 p.m. This has been your Morning Civic Brief. I'm Bob Nance. 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
3: Is soil just dust in the wind? This is Sandra Tsinglow with the lowdown on science. Across the United States, human activity leaves soil exposed to erosion. How much are we losing? Enter Shahab al-Din Shojaizadeh and team from the University of Kassel. Researchers combined erosion models, climate data, land maps, and satellite imagery. They estimated current soil loss and predicted future trends. And for every hectare, the nation loses an average of 2 tons of soil per year. Most of that loss comes from farmland. By 2050, soil erosion could rise up to 21%. That means less fertile land for growing food. Phew! I guess you could say we've really soiled ourselves this time.
4: AP News, I'm Marcela Sanchez. The Democratic primary for U.S. Senate in Michigan is still too early to call. Progressive Abdul El-Sayed and moderate U.S. Representative Haley Stevens are in a tight race for the state's Democratic U.S. Senate nomination. The House Ethics Committee says it's opened an investigation into domestic abuse allegations against Republican Representative Max Miller. Earlier in the day, Miller said he had requested his own investigation into the allegations made by his ex-wife, Emily Moreno. It wasn't clear whether his request or another one prompted the committee to investigate. The Ohio congressman is facing escalating pressure from his former father-in-law, Ohio Senator Bernie Moreno, and President Trump. Speaking with reporters, Senate Majority Leader John Thune was asked if he agreed with GOP colleague Moreno that Miller should not serve in Congress.
5: It's a very sad and unfortunate case. It is a family matter, and I don't have any observations beyond that.
4: Miller is facing a deadline to decide whether to stay in his race for re-election. Trump says a deal to reopen the Strait of Hormuz could come as early as today. This comes as Iran and Oman say they're inching toward a deal to reopen the disputed strait and potentially bring an end to the war. The AP's Charles de Ledesma has more.
6: The emerging agreement calls for ships to enter the Persian Gulf through an Iranian-controlled route and exit through a route controlled by Oman, two regional officials have told the AP. Meanwhile, the Iranian-backed Houthi rebels claimed on Wednesday they'd fired ballistic missiles toward a Saudi oil tanker called the Wafa in the Red Sea. A military spokesman for the Houthis saying the vessel was targeted in the northern Red Sea area off the Saudi port city of Yanbu. There's been no immediate comment from Saudi Arabia. I'm Charles de Ledesma.
4: More stories at apnews.com. This is AP News.
7: AP Sports, I'm Lisa Dwyer. In his Los Angeles Dodgers debut, Tarek Skubal pitched 6 effective innings in a 5-1 loss to the Chicago Cubs. It was the first start for Skubal since he was acquired in a blockbuster trade with Detroit on Saturday night. The 2-time Cy Young Award winner says overall he was satisfied with his appearance, but
8: probably should be a little better at first pitch strikes, you know, I think, especially second or third time through.
7: George Lombard Jr. homered in the 5th inning of his Major League debut after being called up by the New York Yankees, making the 21-year-old the first Yankees shortstop to homer in his big league debut. And a new NFL season means lots of changes, and 2026 features 10 new head coaches now in charge. The Tennessee Titans are in that group, turning to Robert Saleh, hoping to end a 4-season skid. Lisa Dwyer, AP Sports.
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1: Hi, Bob Labby here. This week's Reelin' of the Years will stop on Red Week. That is a national celebration. Stop! You'll hear music from the Supremes, Hollies, Mac Davis, and even Leader of the Pack. You'll have chances to win tickets for the Goo Goo Dolls, Gladys Knight, Ricky Skaggs, and Rocket City Octane Auto Show. 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
2: Taking a look at your weather, under fair skies, we're sitting at about 78 degrees in most parts of the Tennessee Valley. A little cooler up in the mountains. Dew point is at 72, so you'll begin to really feel that humidity as the day moves on. We have a high today of 89. It's going to feel much closer to 98 because of that heat index. Don't be surprised if you have a pop-up shower or thunderstorm this afternoon. It's going to be hot, so you may want to check on any vulnerable neighbors. And if it's too hot for you, it's too hot for your pets. So you may want to look at minimizing their time outside today as well. If you are out for prolonged periods of time, please make sure that you're staying hydrated and take breaks in the shade when possible. Tomorrow, showers and thunderstorms in the afternoon again, high of 92, but it's going to feel a lot hotter, like 101. 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So that's being held in Gunnersville on the 25th of August, so stay tuned. Keep listening for Katie's story coming up right now.
3: 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I'm Katie Ganaway. 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
3: For our listeners, briefly tell us a little bit about how TARCOG serves our community.
5: So TARCOG is an agency. We cover five counties in Northeast Alabama, DeKalb, Jackson, Madison, Marshall, and Limestone counties. And we have an economic development and planning division that helps our member governments. We do grants. We do all kind of things with that. But on the other side of the house is our area agency on aging. And with this, we serve clients all over this section of the state, and we provide a lot of services, and we have special educational opportunities like this Fraud and Scam Summit that's coming up.
3: And that is a no-cost event. There will be a panel of experts and a Q&A to follow. And some of those speakers include the Alabama Securities Commission, local law enforcement, financial experts. I read that it is kind of benefiting senior citizens. But I also want to say, I'm not ashamed to admit, I have fallen for a scam before, an email scam. So would you say that this is more catered for whoever wants to come, whoever wants this information?
4: Yes. TARCOG, we work with seniors, mm-hmm. but as long as you have a Social Security number, you are a target. Mm-hmm. So we open the Fraud and Scam Summit up for anybody. Mm-hmm. It doesn't. We are not particular about the seniors. That is our target audience, but anybody can come and sit and get the information.
3: And one of the scams is the one where the fraudster has captured the voice of somebody's grandchild and, you know, are trying to make a false emergency over a phone call to this grandparent. And that has actually happened to me before. There was a phone call to my grandfather that it was supposedly me, and I had run into a pregnant woman in an intersection, and I'm going to jail and I need money now. And of course that's not true. I was asleep taking a nap. I wonder, are you aware of maybe some of the most popular scams that might be covered at this event?
4: It's funny that you say that. We've had someone that that exact scam.
3: Okay.
4: There was a lady who received a call from someone saying that they were her grandson and they had hit a pregnant woman and the baby died.
3: That's crazy.
4: And they needed so much money to get him out of jail. And so what I tell the seniors, just take a moment. Mm-hmm. If you have grandchildren, what are the ages of your grandchildren? If you have a grandchild that's five, how are they out of the country without the parent? Mm-hmm. So just take a moment, call your children, question where their grandchild is before you pass money. And even if your grandchild is out of the country, your grandchild cannot receive money if he is locked up. There is a process that you have to go through. And so we educate the seniors on this.
3: What kind of other scams would be covered at this event? What sorts of scams can these experts talk to?
4: We will talk about financial scams. Mm-hmm. We're going to talk about drug scams. We're going to talk about soliciting over the phone. We're going to talk about passing your information on to it if you're at the doctor's office and they ask you for your Social Security number or your Medicare number. You don't scream that information out. You get up and you walk to the counter and pass that information on. Everything that we think that can affect a senior, we're going to talk about.
3: And I know that there is the artificial intelligence scam simulator that's going to be present there. And I'm curious what all is involved with that simulator.
5: So we set up little stations, places that people could go, and we had different things there. So this year, what it's going to be, it's going to be where if you come, Katie, you can sit down and the person on the other side, you're going to do a practice with them. Like they're going to give you a scenario where they're going to be trying to scam you, but you get real live practice on what that looks like, what it feels like, and it helps you think about how am I going to respond to that.
3: So I also want to know about some of the community resources that are going to be there.
4: So, yes, we will have the local sheriff. We're hoping the police department as well. Better Business Bureau will be there. We will have a particular bank there, and we will have other agencies there. We will have someone there from the Housing Authority. We will have someone there from Community Action so that seniors, other services that they may need that day, they will have a table set up so that they can receive those services or at least information on those services.
3: Well, thank you so much for your time, Teresa and Wendy. Thank you.
4: Yes.
3: We have been talking with Wendy Reeves and Teresa Hazard about the Fraud and Scam Summit happening in Gunnersville on August 25th. Hear this interview again and find related links at WLRH.org. Share it on socials. It might just help someone you know. For Tennessee Valley Mornings, I'm Katie Gannaway.
6: On Wichita State University Week, should we change the way we think about using generative AI for learning? I'm Dr. Lynn Pascarella, president of the American Association of Colleges and Universities. And today on the Academic Minute, Jae Hwan Byun, associate professor in the College of Education, explores this question.
7: Today, many people see Gen AI as a quick tool for getting answers, a shortcut. But that view misses its real educational potential and leads to widespread concerns about cheating and shallow learning. My research with my colleague, Dr. Mara Alagich, proposes a new paradigm called generativism. We argue that learning with Gen AI is not about the answer it gives. It is about the cognitive work you do with that answer. We describe this as a cycle. You prompt, Gen AI generates, and then the most important part begins, critique. That critique becomes a new prompt, and the process continues until you and the AI develop a more refined outcome. In this process, Gen AI is not something to accept passively. It is something to question, validate, and refine. That reflective and iterative process is where learning happens. This creates a dynamic learning space in which AI provides a scaffold that pushes learners beyond what they already know. In this model, Gen AI is not just a tool. It is a semi-autonomous partner, and the learner must become the orchestrator of the process. The key idea is this: the real value of Gen AI in education is not delivering information. It is provoking critical reflection and deep engagement that leads to meaningful understanding. For younger generations growing up with this technology, teaching critical thinking is more important than ever.
6: That was Jae Hwan Byun of Wichita State University. You can find this, other segments, and more information about the professors at academicminute.org.
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2: 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Today, Mike will have Chick Corea's Spain and the powerful first movement from Tchaikovsky's Symphony No. 4. For Tennessee Valley Mornings, I'm R.L. Terry.
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9: From Marketplace in New York, I'm Kimberly Adams. Yesterday, the biggest names in AI, Meta, Anthropic, OpenAI, and Google, were at the White House for a meeting with President Trump for a discussion on how the federal government is planning to review certain AI models for security risks. AI has already changed many industries, including the legal field, where it's brought new efficiencies to tasks like research and drafting contracts, but it's also led to some high-profile mistakes. University of Toronto Law Professor Benjamin Alari wants to see AI tackle some of the biggest failings of our justice system, like the lack of access to legal resources, slow processes, and inconsistencies in how the law is applied. He was recently on Marketplace Tech, where he spoke with my colleague Megan McCarty-Carino about this topic and his new book, Super Justice, Law in the Age of Artificial Intelligence. Here's Professor Alari.
11: I think by super justice, I mean this idea of relieving legal scarcity. So legal reasoning, legal help will become very abundant. We don't have to accept the old scarcity of legal help, and we can embrace new ways of organizing ourselves legally, our legal institutions, our frameworks, our policies, to better secure the promise of the rule of law, which is a fairer society for everyone.
12: Yeah, and sort of a related concept in your book is the idea of personalized laws. We hear a lot about personalization with AI. What does that look like for law?
11: In law, I think it means same rights, same rules for everybody. But what gets personalized is the explanation of the law and the route through the law, not necessarily what you're entitled to. One example could be different speed limits on different roadways and different weather conditions. And so, you know, somebody driving down a particular stretch of road in the day may face a higher speed limit than somebody driving, on a wet, rainy evening.
9: You can hear more of Megan's conversation with Benjamin Alari at marketplace.org. And we're still waiting on results from some of yesterday's primary elections. But with the primaries we've already had and what we know so far from yesterday, we are starting to get a pretty good idea of what the political lineup for the November election will look like. We've also got a good sense for who the big political spenders are in the campaign as well. Crypto went all in on the 2024 elections, raising about $245 million, according to CNBC, citing data from the Federal Election Commission. Now, the AI industry is following crypto's playbook, says Brendan Glavin, director of insights at Open Secrets, which tracks money in politics.
13: Crypto was very big in 2024. It was seen as a success, the way that they spent directly on elections. So they're repeating that. And then folks like the AI industry have decided, well, we're going to follow that model. And they've been spending heavily directly on elections.
9: Beyond crypto and AI, Glavin says the online gambling industry is also playing a role in this year's primaries.
13: There's a number of groups, businesses involved in that industry who have gotten together and put money into a super PAC, and they're starting to get involved and spend money in elections as well.
9: All right, let's do the numbers. The Dow is up 556 points. That's about 1%. The S&P 500 is up 0.6%. And the NASDAQ is up 0.4%. The 10-year Treasury yield is up at 4.64%. And the private payroll processor company ADP is out this morning with its latest employment report. It shows that 44,000 private sector jobs were added in July, below expectations, and down from 95,000 jobs that ADP counted in June. SpaceX released its first quarterly earnings report on Tuesday after U.S. markets closed. It reported a smaller loss than analysts expected, around $541 million. That's about 9 cents a share, about half as much as was predicted. The rocket, satellite, and AI company's initial public offering in June briefly made the founder, Elon Musk, the world's first trillionaire. SpaceX is currently down about 10% in early trading.
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9: We'll get the jobs report this Friday. As we wait for that, let's drill down on one sector, construction employment. The Associated General Contractors of America recently issued a report that finds job gains in the building trade are uneven, with residential construction still lagging. Marketplace's Nancy Marshall-Ginzer joins me with more on this. Good morning, Nancy.
14: Good morning.
9: So you'd think that employment in construction would be booming because of all these AI data centers being built, but it seems that's not quite the case.
14: Right. Associated General Contractors of America says overall construction employment rose 0.8% in June year over year, which is okay, but not as good as earlier in the year. It is slowing down.
9: Why is that?
14: Well, it's partly because of uncertainty, supply chain stuff. Macrina Wilkins is director of market insights at Associated General Contractors of America. She told me construction companies are more hesitant to hire now, partly because they're afraid of a lapse in federal funding for transportation projects, but also it's difficult to get some materials on time. And she says the construction industry leans heavily on immigrants, which is complicated, of course, given the Trump administration's stance on immigration.
15: Some of the policies that are less incentivized to provide worker visas for people that haven't been necessarily born in the United States, it makes an issue that is challenging, hiring workers, even more challenging.
9: That would be a problem for residential construction, too, but I would also think that interest rates are a problem there.
14: Oh, for sure. Wilkins says employment just in residential construction, that is home building, it was down 1.5% in June from the same time last year. That's partly because mortgage rates are high, so fewer people are buying houses.
9: Thanks, Nancy.
14: You're welcome.
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We just heard the Allegro from George Frideric Handel's Organ Concerto No. 10 in D minor, Opus 7, written when he entertained London audiences by stepping away from the harpsichord and dazzling them at the organ between the acts of his oratorios. These concertos weren't written for the church. They were concert pieces designed to showcase Handel's virtuosity and his gift for memorable melodies. That was organist Jean Guillot with the Allegro from Handel's Organ Concerto No. 10. Well, good morning and welcome to Morning Blend. It's Wednesday, August 5th. I'm your host, Mike Keeley, and we have a great variety of classic and classical music today. Special shout out to my bride, Shelley. Today is our anniversary, and I'm extremely grateful that she keeps me around. Few jazz compositions have crossed musical boundaries as effectively and effortlessly as Spain, the signature work of Chick Corea. Written in 1971, the piece opens with a slow movement before launching into one of the most exhilarating melodies in modern jazz. This arrangement is for sextet and orchestra, and it gives the orchestra a starring role while leaving room for the ensemble's rhythmic drive. It's a meeting of jazz and classical tradition that's sophisticated and irresistibly fun. Here's Chick Corea's Spain, performed in a version for sextet and orchestra.

0: We've been listening to the very familiar Spain by Chick Corea, performed in a version for sextet and orchestra. Of course, Corea himself was on piano, along with his group Origin and the London Philharmonic Orchestra. It's 9:30.
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0: 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From now through September,

and open to the public. Information at hsvbg.org. While many of us know Andre Previn as a celebrated conductor, an Oscar-winning film composer, and jazz pianist, he also left behind quite an impressive catalog of chamber music. His sonata for violin and piano, subtitled Vineyard, reflects the conversational style that became a hallmark of his later compositions. The nickname Vineyard evokes a sense of atmosphere, and the music is warm and flows easily like a nice wine. Here's Andre Previn's sonata for violin and piano, Vineyard.

0: That sounded like it was ending for about a minute and a half. We just heard Andrei Previn's Sonata for Violin and Piano, subtitled Vineyard, with the composer himself playing the piano and violinist Gil Shaham. It's 9:57.
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0: Well, it's 80 degrees right now in Huntsville. It's fair. And I guess that means it's not cloudy. 50% chance of showers and thunderstorms later today, partly sunny with a high near 89. The heat index is as high as 98 degrees. Tonight, partly cloudy with a low around 73 and a calm wind. And Thursday, a 30% chance of thunderstorms all through the afternoon. 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I'll be back after the BBC News with Tchaikovsky Symphony No. 4, as well as Rutter's Gloria.
2: This is the Composer's Datebook for August 5th. I'm John Burge. On today's date, in 2012, at the Royal Albert Hall in London, the BBC Scottish Symphony Orchestra, under the direction of Scottish conductor Donald Runicles, gave the world premiere of a new orchestral piece by the Scottish composer, Thea Musgrave. You might be forgiven for asking, were any bagpipes involved? Well, no, but the piece did involve the next best thing, if you're Scottish, that is, namely, the Loch Ness Monster. The new piece was titled Loch Ness, A Postcard from Scotland.

0: If only we had the time to listen to the whole thing. What a wonderful piece of music. We've been enjoying the opening movement of Tchaikovsky's Symphony No. 4 with the Cleveland Orchestra and maestro Lauren Mizell. The music reveals Tchaikovsky's extraordinary gift for transforming personal emotion into compelling orchestral drama. It's 10:24. This is Morning Blend.
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0: Well, we're going to change gears quite a bit here, but your homework assignment tonight, listeners, is to go to Spotify or whatever your streaming service is and listen to the rest of the Tchaikovsky Fourth Symphony. You won't be disappointed. Saxophonist and composer Andy Middleton has built an international reputation for music that balances sophistication with spontaneity in modern jazz. His album, The European Quartet Live, captures that balance and features a group of musicians who listen and respond to each other with freedom and precision. The tune Mr. George is a warm, rhythmically engaging original that just reflects Middleton's melodic writing ability. The live setting adds another dimension, creating a performance that's full of energy. Here's the European Quartet with Mr. George, composed by saxophonist Andy Middleton.

0: from the collection entitled The European Quartet Live. That was Mr. George, composed by saxophonist Andy Middleton. Middleton moved from Harrisburg, Pennsylvania to New York City in 1987 and began playing with the Bob Minzer Big Band, the Lionel Hampton Big Band, and the Maria Schneider Jazz Orchestra. That's quite a resume. It's 10:37. 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
0: 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And now, one of my and probably most music ministers' favorites. John Rutter has become one of the most beloved composers of choral music in our time, known for works with radiant melodies, rich harmony, and of course, emotional appeal. His Gloria, composed in 1974, takes the familiar Latin text of praise and sets it for choir, brass ensemble, percussion, and organ, and in this recording, the full orchestra. Inspired in part by French composers such as Poulenc and Sasson, the work has three contrasting movements. It begins with a jubilant fanfare, moves into a lyrical central section, and concludes with an exciting finale that builds to a thrilling exclamation point. Here is John Rutter's Gloria.

0: Well, I've said it before, and I'll say it again. There are certain pieces that I feel like are equally as fun to conduct as they are to play as a trumpet player. But that piece, I think if you came to me and said, well, Mike, we're going to do the Rutter Gloria, you can conduct or you can play trumpet. Which is it that you'd like to do? I really think this one would come down to a coin toss. Really, really fun. That performance was the Cambridge Singers, conducted by John Rutter himself, along with the Philip Jones Brass Ensemble and the City of London Sinfonia. It's 10:58.
1: The Huntsville-Madison County Historical Society presents Revolution on the Frontier, Alabama in the Era of American Independence. This panel explores how the revolutionary era shaped present-day Alabama through indigenous diplomacy, imperial rivalries, frontier settlement, and military conflict. This panel takes place on September 19th from 2 p.m. to 4 p.m. at the downtown branch of the Huntsville-Madison County Public Library. 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
0: Well, it's 82 degrees now in Huntsville. It's 50% chance of showers and thunderstorms, mainly this afternoon. So it's partly sunny with a high near 89. Tonight, partly cloudy, the low 73. And tomorrow, Thursday, a 30% chance of showers, mainly in the late afternoon. Some more of that Florida weather. 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I'll be back.
2: Stardate August 5th. NGC 6397 seems like a pretty ordinary globular star cluster. It's not especially big or bright, and nothing about its stars is going to strike anyone as odd. Yet it's been an important astronomical laboratory. Among other things, it's helped astronomers determine the age of the galaxy and the minimum weight of a star. NGC 6397 is in the constellation Eira, the Altar. It's below the tail of Scorpius, the Scorpion. That puts it so far south that it's visible only from the southernmost United States. Hubble Space Telescope has monitored the cluster for decades. It contains several hundred thousand stars packed into a ball only a few dozen light years across. The Milky Way contains about 150 of these clusters, which are the galaxy's oldest inhabitants. Over the decades, Hubble has monitored many of the cluster's stars. The observations helped astronomers lock down the minimum mass for an object to shine as a true star, about 8% the mass of the Sun. Another set of observations helped measure the cluster's distance, just 7,800 light years, one of the closest of all globulars. That number is important for determining the cluster's age, 13.4 billion years. That means that NGC 6397 and its home galaxy, the Milky Way, took shape when the universe was just 400 million years old. Today's program was made possible by Mercer Caverns in Calaveras County in California's historic gold country. More information at mercercaverns.net. I'm Billy Henry.
3: I'm Debbie Russ with the BBC News. President Zelensky says Ukraine's supplies of interceptor missiles from allies were only a third of what they were for the same period last year. He spoke after Russian overnight strikes killed at least 21 people, mainly in the Kyiv area. Here's Vitaly Shevchenko.
4: Until a month or two ago, there were ways to tell that a massive attack was about to happen, and residents of the Ukrainian capital spend their nights in shelters and at the capital's metro system. These days, these attacks come almost without warning when it's too late to seek shelter. So something's changed, either in the way Russia's launching those missiles, or, as many in Ukraine speculate, in the way intelligence, particularly US intelligence, is shared with Ukraine. But the fact remains that very often recently, residents of the Ukrainian capital are woken up by explosions rather than air raid alerts.
3: German police say they found and disarmed a drone carrying an explosive device at Leipzig Airport. They're also investigating another unidentified object that collided with a plane at the same airport. The aircraft suffered minor damage shortly after takeoff, but landed safely. Both incidents happened near to where Ukrainian transport planes are parked. The head of a Russian company which makes military drones has been seriously injured by what appears to be a car bomb. Here's Paul Moss.
5: Vladimir Tkachuk named his drones vampires, and they've been used to devastating effect on Russia's front line. But now it's Mr. Tkachuk himself who's apparently been targeted, his car exploding just outside the city of Yekaterinburg. He was left with serious injuries, the driver was killed. And although nobody's claimed responsibility, all eyes will obviously be on Ukraine. It's only a week since another Russian involved in drone development was shot and injured by an unknown attacker. Other Russians working in this field will presumably now be watching their step.
3: Turkey's ruling party has submitted a bill to parliament aimed at reaching a final deal to end the decades-old conflict with Kurdish PKK separatists. Sebastian Usher reports.
6: The new law is expected to be approved later this week in the Turkish parliament, where it has wide support. It's intended to finally bring to an end the Kurdish insurgency that's seen more than 40,000 people killed since it began in 1984. There's been a peace process underway for almost 2 years, though it had recently come to a near standstill. The PKK made the decision to disarm and disband after an appeal from its jailed leader, Abdullah Öcalan, last year. If approved, the new law would furnish mechanisms to oversee and verify the process of surrender and disarmament.
3: World News from the BBC. Iran's foreign ministry spokesman says a joint announcement with Oman of a new route through the Strait of Hormuz is being finalised, so long as what he's described as certain third parties do not interfere. President Trump has been talking up the possibility of an imminent deal on the key waterway, but Esmail Baghaei stressed again that the agreement between Iran and Oman wouldn't mean in itself that the strait was secure. In a vote having implications for the future direction of US Democrats, a left-winger has defeated a centrist candidate in a primary to contest a Senate seat in Michigan. Abdul El-Sayed campaigned on healthcare, the economy, and an end to unconditional military aid to Israel. He narrowly beat a moderate supported by Democrat leaders. The US gaming giant Electronic Arts, behind blockbuster games including The Sims and FIFA, has been sold for $55 billion in what's believed to be the largest leveraged buyout in history. Ella Bicknell reports.
7: It's in the game.
8: Known for blockbuster games including EAFC, formerly known as FIFA, and The Sims, Electronic Arts is one of the biggest companies in the gaming industry. The investors include Affinity Partners, led by President Trump's son-in-law Jared Kushner, and Saudi Arabia's Public Investment Fund, which already holds significant stakes in several gaming companies. The investors are taking EA private. Some analysts have expressed concern the deal could lead to layoffs and aggressive monetization of EA's games.
3: Britain's Artificial Intelligence Security Institute says during tests, an AI tool decided by itself to create fake human profiles in an effort to hack into a private website. Mythos Software, made by Anthropic, identified people working for a software development platform and then mimicked them online. BBC News.
0: Good morning and welcome back to Morning Blend. It's 11:06 on Wednesday, the 5th day of August, and this is number 85. My name is Mike Keeley. I'm your host with the most. A big shout out to my wife, Shelley, on this, our 37th wedding anniversary. She takes great care of me and even shoved me out the door to get a job when I got bored in retirement. I love you, Shelley. David Maslanka devoted much of his career to expanding the expressive possibilities of the concert band. His Symphony No. 9, completed in 2011, was his final symphony, and it stands as one of his most ambitious works. Rather than following a strictly traditional symphonic path, the movements evolve organically, inviting the listeners on a journey that's deeply personal but also universally expressive. It's compelling. The introduction to a work that many consider the culmination of Maslanka's lifelong contribution to wind literature. Here is the first movement of David Maslanka's Symphony No. 9.

0: That was the first movement of David Maslanka's Symphony No. 9, subtitled Shall We Gather at the River. It was performed by the Illinois State University Wind Symphony under the baton of Stephen Steele. It's 11:20.
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0: Gabriel Pierné was one of the leading musical figures in France at the turn of the 20th century. He was a student of César Franck and later became the longtime conductor of Concerts Cologne in Paris. Pierné championed both established masters and emerging composers while producing a substantial body of music of his own. The first movement, Allegretto, of his Sonata for Piano and Violin, opens with effortless interplay between the two instruments. Here's the Allegretto, the opening movement of Gabriel Pierné's Sonata for Piano and Violin.

0: Gabriel Pyrenees was a French composer, conductor, pianist, and organist. We heard the first movement, the Allegretto, of his Sonata for Piano and Violin with violinist Aurelio Perez and pianist Ronan McGill. It's 11:30. 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
0: Well, if it's true that an apple a day keeps the doctor away, then I have to think of a corollary would be any day with Copeland is a good day. When Aaron Copeland was asked to score the 1949 film The Red Pony, based on the novella by John Steinbeck, he created one of the most lyrical and heartfelt soundtracks of his career. Rather than Hollywood spectacle, Copeland stretched the quiet beauty of ranch life and the journey of a young boy in the American West. From the film score, Copeland later fashioned an orchestral suite that has become a concert favorite. The music's filled with unmistakable American sound that defines works like Appalachian Spring and Rodeo. Here's Aaron Copeland's The Red Pony Suite from the film, music that paints the wide-open landscapes of the West while reflecting the universal experience of childhood and growing up.

0: Music inspired by the words of Oprah Winfrey from 2001. She was talking about her awareness of a divine presence. Be Still and Know by Carlos Simon. Violinist Stefan Hirsch, cellist Beyond Song, and pianist Susan Grace gave that performance during the Colorado College Summer Music Festival in Colorado Springs. American composer Carlos Simon grew up surrounded by music in the Pentecostal church his father founded in Atlanta. Gospel was the only music allowed in their house. He loved that, and he looked up to his uncles, who were gospel musicians. He'd follow them around asking questions about music and recording their answers on his own little tape player, and he applied their insights to his own compositions. Composer Carlos Simon. In a moment, Harpicide. 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
0: It's the middle of the night. Ghostly apparitions make their way out into the darkness. Terror sets in as haunting music creeps into the scene. Maybe you weren't expecting a jazzy harp for your scary midnight music, but American composer Pearl Chertok thought it set the right mood for Harpicide. Chertok was joking, of course. No harps or harpists are harmed during her piece, called Harpicide at Midnight. It's more of a lighthearted take on terror. Lots of special effects for the harpist to employ. Let's hear it from a concert at the Lucerne Festival in Lucerne, Switzerland. Harpist Tiasha Goffner played this as an encore. Harpicide at Midnight by Pearl Chertok.

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0: I can't think of many pieces of music that suddenly become recognizable when they're almost finished, but I'd like to share a piece now in this rarefied category, and maybe we can have some fun with this. I won't tell you ahead of time the name of the piece. It's entirely possible you'll have no idea what it is for about the first 8 minutes or so. But hang in there. The piece has a sudden shift and goes into a very famous theme with just 3 minutes to go. What do you say we meet back here in 12 and a half minutes and compare notes on whether we recognize it

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1: 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I'm Marcia Ahrens, glad to be with you this afternoon. Coming up on this HD1 channel, it's Tuxedo Junction. Then at 3, you can hear two goofy girls with Let's Get Weird with Katie and Marcia. Thanks for spending part of your afternoon with us, and thanks for supporting this public radio station. It's 2 o'clock.
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0: Jazz Hall Radio and the Alabama Jazz Hall of Fame present Tuxedo Junction. For the next hour, we'll enjoy a sampling of the evolution of jazz, from the innovators to today's rising stars. Let's take a deep dive into America's native art form with your host, Alabama Jazz Hall of Fame inductee, Bart Grooms.
1: I am so glad to have you here with me. It is a treat and a privilege and an honor to be able to share marvelous swinging jazz for you across many styles and eras. We will have Alabama native Donna Washington singing the blues in 1945. We'll have new music from vocalist Catherine Russell and from pianist Ted Rosenthal. A couple of new items, why not? Ben Webster from the mid-40s. Duke Ellington with a feature for Paul Gonzalez on Body and Soul. Herbie Nichols from the mid-50s. A beautiful ballad from Ted Kersen from, hard to believe it, 50 years ago. Wow. We're going to begin with a track from the first album by Birmingham native Sun Ra. The album is called Jazz by Sun Ra. It was re-released under the title Sun Song. This is an original of Sun Ra's called Transition. He's on piano, of course. The soloists are John Gilmore on tenor sax, Dave Young on trumpet, Pat Patrick on baritone sax, and James Scales on alto sax.

from 2013, an album called Colors of a Dream from trumpeter, composer, bandleader Tom Harrell. He was playing either trumpet or flugelhorn on Fantasy in Latin. You heard Jaleel Shaw on alto sax, Jonathan Blake on drums. There were two bassists, Ugona Okegwo and another one who was also adding her voice to the proceedings, Esperanza Spalding. Some of you know her work. We began the show with Transition from 1956. Yes, folks, 70 years ago, Sun Ra from his first album. Sun Ra, of course, who was inducted into the Alabama Jazz Hall of Fame, from which I speak, in 1979. Here's somebody else who was inducted, although I don't have the year. I do have the year, 1986. Dinah Washington, native of Tuscaloosa. Now, we think of her as an R&B singer. Of course, she was one of the greatest, big influence on people like Aretha Franklin. But early on in her career, she did a lot of blues. This is from 1945, All or Nothing Blues. And you hear from Lucky Thompson on tenor sax, who's going to come back in later on in the show.

0: New music from vocalist Catherine Russell. Her new album is called Live at Jazz at Lincoln Center. The tune, however, goes way back. Never Too Old to Swing was written by the great Tiny Grimes, with whom Charlie Parker recorded his first small group session. In addition to her, you heard from Matt Monasterio on guitar, John Eric Kelso on trumpet, and a special guest, Michaela Marino Lerman, who was a tap dancer. Yes, that's what you heard. How about that? Before that, Donna Washington with All or Nothing Blues from 1945.
1: 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The Junction rolls on in just a moment.
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0: Welcome back to The Junction on 89.3 WLRH FM. The middle track on this set will be from one of the grand old men of jazz. Pee Wee Russell was probably, you could say, one of the second generation of jazz musicians up there in Chicago. Began playing in the 20s, influenced by King Oliver and Louis Armstrong. A very idiosyncratic clarinetist, never sounded like anybody else, performed and was recorded at least once with Thelonious Monk. The tune we're going to hear him do is a blues number written by Ornette Coleman called Turnaround. It's a fairly basic tune, but wow, who would have thought that somebody of Pee Wee's generation would do an Ornette tune? Recorded in 1966 with Marshall Brown on bass trumpet, Russell George on bass, Ronnie Bedford at the drums. We're going to begin with some new music from pianist Ted Rosenthal, who has played with all kinds of great people. He was, I think, the last pianist that Jerry Mulligan used in his career. Has worked with a lot of people, including clarinetist Ken Poplawski. His new album is entitled The Good Old Days, and we're going to hear Cole Porter's From This Moment On with Martin Vint on bass and Tim Horner at the drums.

from 1944, the great Ben Webster on tenor sax, featured on a quartet session that was actually led by the drummer, Big Sid Catlett. That was Linger a While with Marlo Morris on piano, John Simmons on bass. Before that, Pee Wee Russell's quartet from 1966 and Ornette Coleman's blues tune, Turnaround. And we began the set with Ted Rosenthal,

the pianist, his trio. The album is called The Good Old Days. It's a self-produced album, pretty good music there. That was From This Moment On, Cole Porter's tune. Johnny Green's tune, Body and Soul, which goes back to 1930, was beloved by all kinds of jazz musicians, and one person who really appreciated it and recorded several times was Duke Ellington, including on this 1958 nine-piece session. The album was called The Cosmic Scene, and the band was billed as Duke Ellington's Spacemen. You don't hear a lot from the band. They're backing. It's mostly a quartet performance with a feature from a guy who was born to play this tune. Body and Soul is very associated with tenor sax players, particularly since Coleman Hawkins' great recording in 1939, but all kinds of other people did it, Lester Young famously. And here is Paul Gonsalves, who was very influenced by Ben Webster, but he doesn't sound much like Ben here. I think he was listening more to Don Byas and maybe a little bit of Lucky Thompson as well. But Gonsalves was actually younger than Byas and older than Thompson. He was born the same year as Charlie Parker, and clearly he had listened to Parker as well. It starts out as a ballad, which Body and Soul is usually played that way, but then Duke, knowing Paul, has him kick it into up-tempo, and it really works.

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2: Pianist Herbie Nichols made so few recordings that they're all precious. This is one from 1955 with Al McKibben on bass and Max Roach at the drums. It's a tune of his called Applejack, and as he typically did, he leaves part of the melody to be played by the drums. Not as much as he did in some places, but you can still hear it.

a septet from 1947 written by Leonard Feather, who was producing the session. Leonard Feather, best known as a journalist, but he's a good songwriter as well, with an odd title. He called it From Dixieland to Bebop. Well, okay, we'll just let that go. You heard from Neil Hefti on trumpet, Dodo Marmorose at the piano, Barney Kessel on guitar. The leader of the session was tenor sax man Lucky Thompson, whom we heard from earlier backing Donna Washington. And Lucky Thompson, another one of those people not as well known as he deserved to be. And we could say the same of Herbie Nichols, who preceded him with Applejackin' from 1955. Ted Kersen never became as famous as I think he deserved to be, but he had a longer career than either of those guys. And we're going to hear a track from 1976. Hard to believe this is 50 years ago. Song of the Lonely, lovely ballad that he writes, that he wrote. He's playing flugelhorn. This is a quartet performance, and the other soloists are Jim McNeely on piano and David Friesen on bass. We'll end with this. It's great to be with you. It always is. I'm Bart Grooms.

0: Tuxedo Junction is a production of the Alabama Jazz Hall of Fame. We look forward to seeing you back at the Junction.
1: 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I'm Marcia Ahrens, glad to be with you this afternoon. Coming up on this HD1 channel, it's another episode of Let's Get Weird with Katie and Marcia. Then at 5, it's a new locally produced show called In Case You Missed It. Thanks for spending part of your afternoon with us, and thanks for supporting this public radio station. It's 3 o'clock.

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0: Dearly beloved, we are gathered here today to get through this thing called Let's Get Weird with Katie and Marcia. I'm Katie Ganaway.
1: And I'm Marcia Ahrens. And on today's show, we're going to be talking about our upcoming fall fund drive. Also, Shadow Territories. We'll be doing a segment on that, working on a segment on that. And then also, New Music Friday is coming up on Friday.
0: And that's going to be just us. We're going to be sharing a little bit of music with you there. Yeah. So stay tuned for more details on that. For now, we're going to go to the music. That is going to be a little bit of Red Clay Strays, some Ramones, and more. Stay tuned.
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1: Marsha
0: and Katie.
1: Or
0: gotcha!
1: Either way.
0: Turned it around. It's Katie and Marsha. Either way, we are here for you. We are happy that you are here with us and want to let you know what is coming up a little bit later this evening if you stay tuned. Hope you stay tuned. That is going to be at 5 o'clock. We'll hear In Case You Missed It. That is the recap version of our morning show, Tennessee Valley Mornings, with R.L. Terry. That's where you can hear some of the feature stories we work so hard on that really reflect our community. Right, mm-hmm. Marsha?
1: Mm-hmm. Yes, absolutely.
0: And then after In Case You Missed It, you can hear all the latest business and economic news with one of Marsha's personal favorites, Kai Rizdahl.
1: Kai Rizdahl is one of my favorites.
0: On Marketplace, mm-hmm. Yeah.
1: Marketplace.
0: I can't do an impression of him.
1: I'm Kai Rizdahl. I don't know. I can't do one either, but he has such a good voice.
0: I'm Kai Rizdahl.
1: He has such a good voice. Anyways, I could listen to him for hours.
0: And at 6 o'clock, you can hear one of our own local shows, Terra Beats, with Brad Edwards.
1: And Brad Edwards was at the station earlier today because he was finishing up his show.
0: He was in the house?
1: He was in the house.
0: Ooh.
1: And I don't know if our listeners know about, he found a hawk on the campus of UAH, and it wasn't doing well. And so he called Quinn Animal Sanctuary, and they picked up this hawk and tried to nurse it back to health. Unfortunately,
0: It did not make it.
1: Mm-hmm. But we were talking with him, and we wanted to do like a feature about this animal sanctuary that helps out birds. And he was like, what if we do a crossover? And we were like, yes, I think that would be great. So
0: in the future,
1: yeah, we'll be doing a crossover. Also, we found out that we both have unique talents. He can make fart noises with his hands, and I can do that with my armpit. So
0: that leaves me.
1: Right.
0: Doing the real thing.
1: Okay, so anyways, on
0: before
1: with the show.
0: We devolve any further.
1: Yes.
0: Yes.
1: We've got You Too with Where the Streets Have No Name. And Warren Zevon with Werewolves of London.
0: Ow.
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0: Warren Zevon, like Celine Dion, with Werewolves of London on Let's Get Weird with Katie and Marcia. Katie dared me to do that.
1: I did. I totally did.
0: She did.
1: Now I owe her a Coke. She did it.
0: Yeah, I did. Yeah.
1: Yeah.

0: So coming up on Friday, we've got a new To Us Music Friday, mm-hmm. and I'm so excited. This one is going to be our picks.
1: Mm-hmm.
0: And Katie, who are you picking for New To Us Music Friday?
1: Okay, it is a band called Nowhere Squares. They are out of Birmingham, Alabama. And if you need a little
0: Tell me a little bit about them. Yeah.
1: Let me paint you a little picture. So you have Pee-wee's Playhouse. Get your head inside Pee-wee's Playhouse. Okay. Imagine they all made a band.
0: Okay. Even Cherry?
1: Yeah. Okay. Globy too.
0: Oh, wow.
1: Yeah.
0: Okay.
1: Globy's on bass.
0: Oh.
1: No.
0: Cherry's on tenor.
1: Yeah. But yeah, imagine something like kooky and just really, really fun. Somebody in very short shorts and a suit jacket and a helmet.
0: I love it.
1: Yes.
0: Okay.
1: So it's just kooky. It's fun. It's kitschy. You'll love it. Also going to have a couple of 80s throwbacks in there, as well as a little bit of new music. But I'm about to throw it to you, Marcia. But first, I got to...
0: Puss and boots and puss and boots and boots. So I'm going to be going to a rave tomorrow night with my husband. And... it's what the kids call a rave these days when you go to the Orion Amphitheater and you see a producer DJ called Levity and Tape B. I've listened to their music. It's really good. So I'm excited about this. But it got me thinking about my 20s.
1: Ooh.
0: And about going to raves that were in warehouses.
1: Maybe some JNCO jeans.
0: And some JNCO jeans and that candy raver girl that you were like, you're so adorable. And then they hit you in the face.
1: With their finger lights.
0: Right. With a glow stick. And you're like, oh, watch out. They're raging war. Mm-hmm. So I started thinking about that. And I think I'm going to play a little bit of Orb on Friday. Some Two Fingers. That's a Montobin's like newer thing that he's doing.
1: Mm-hmm.
0: Aphex Twin.
1: Is that right?
0: Yes. Aphex Twin is going to be there in there. And also DJ Rolando from the Detroit Techno.
1: Oh.
0: Vibe. Yeah.
1: I like that name, DJ Rolando.
0: DJ Rolando.
1: Like, it sounds like the love interest in a paperback book.
0: Oh, my goodness.
1: Right?
0: Yeah. Well, and he's a good looking dude. I mean, he might be a love interest in a paperback book. We don't know. Anyways. So, yeah, that is.
1: Did we just inspire you, dear listener?
0: Probably not. So, that is what. That's New Music Friday on Friday. Be sure to tune in for that. It's going
1: to
0: be a lot of fun.
1: 3 to 5.
0: From 3 to 5. And I cannot wait to hear. Katie's music, because the way she's explaining it, I'm like, oh my goodness.
1: Marcia's too.
0: Yeah. Mm-hmm. Oh, Katie, yours is going to be so much fun. On the way, got Record Company, also Silver Sun Pickups on 89.3 WLRH.
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0: From this day forth, I will spread my buttery justice over your every nook and cranny. Hear me, O city, my city. 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

0: Let's Get Weird with Katie and Marsha. That is what you are tuned into right now on 89.3 WLRH. We just heard First Aid Kit with My Silver Lining. And before that, we heard some Arctic Monkeys and some Peter Gabriel.
1: I got a little fun fact about not really Peter Gabriel, but his former bandmate of Genesis.
0: I love fun facts. Go on.
1: Phil Collins.
0: I love me some Phil Collins.
1: Divorced his wife via fax machine.
0: Don't love Phil Collins.
1: Right?
0: Dang.
1: That's cold.
0: That is super cold.
1: Right?
0: That's the equivalent of a text message. Like, hey,
1: I think it's over.
0: I think we just have different opinions on things in life and stuff. Yeah. So, bye.
1: I think when you see other people, like, I'm seeing somebody else right now.
0: Have you ever been, like, ditched by a text message?
1: No.
0: I personally have myself.
1: You have?
0: Yes, I sure have.
1: Katie.
0: It's something that us millennials have done.
1: Oh.
0: Not me.
1: Ouch.
0: But,
1: yeah.
0: Oh, well.
1: Well, at least you know where the person stands and you're not just like, maybe it is, maybe it's not. Because that's, you know, at least you know where
0: you stand. Don't be love bombing.
1: No, right?
0: Don't be leading people along.
1: Right. And then being like, well, I don't think that this is working for me.
0: Just kidding.
1: Bye-bye. So, coming up this hour, we still have to talk about the Fall Fund Drive that's coming up here at the radio station.
0: Yep.
1: And
0: Shadow Territories, maybe?
1: Yeah, we're going to be talking
0: a little bit about some puppetry.
1: Yeah.
0: Yeah.
1: And that's going to be that next Tuesday. On our feature Tuesday, we'll be talking about the Shadow Territories. We'll give you more information on that in just a few.
0: And now we are going to listen to some Noah Kahan, some Tears for Fears, and more. So stay tuned on 89.3 WLRH.
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0: Childish Gambino with This Is America on Let's Get Weird with Katie and Marsha. I'm Marsha.
1: And I'm Katie. And that was one of my favorite songs. And just had to say.
0: So good. Very, very good. Yes. You know, Childish Gambino was on Community.
1: Community, you say?
0: Yeah.
1: The TV show?
0: That
1: I have not seen.
0: Katie has not seen it.
1: I need to see it. I know. It's on the list.
0: It's really, really good. And it's funny. And yeah, I think you would enjoy
1: it. Donald Glover is funny. AKA Childish Gambino.
0: That's right. So Katie.
1: Dorks.
0: We are.
1: Yeah.
0: Tomorrow we're going to be talking with a group of puppeteers that are doing something called Shadow Territories. Tell us all about that.
1: Yes. So tomorrow we're recording in studio, but you're going to hear it next Tuesday on our Tuesday feature.
0: Tomorrow we're going to be talking with a group of puppeteers that are doing something called Shadow Territories. Tell us all about that.
1: Yes. So tomorrow we're recording in studio, but you're going to hear it next Tuesday on our Tuesday feature kind of day for Let's Get Weird. This is

0: and has been doing puppetry for a very long time.
1: She's a good pal over at Low Mill Arts and Entertainment on the second floor, if you ever want to go meet Miss Anna Sue. But yeah, a little bit more about that. It says on their website, museum visitors will walk through the Chan Gallery as sound and movement artists respond to the shadows, ambiguities, and dark spaces. The sound that they're referring to is actually my friend Sean Webster, who's going to be on percussion, as well as Genevieve Barnett doing some vocals, some interesting vocals. And we've seen a little bit of a preview from Sunny Hood, our digital diva, who went out yesterday and got kind of a preview performance. You're going to see that on socials as well.
0: Thank you for, telling us all about that. I think this is going to be fascinating.
1: And I hope people tune in next Tuesday for that interview.
0: Right. Coming up, I've got Peter Murphy, and we also have a little Steely Dan
1: Steely
0: with
1: Dan.
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0: That was Steely Dan with Hey 19. 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
0: 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Almost forgot where we were, Marsha, for a second.
1: It was Burrow Museum all along.
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1: So if you would like to support this station, our fund fall drive.
0: Hey, it's catching.
1: Our fall fund drive.
0: Yes. That is starting on August 17th.
1: Yes.
0: That is coming up soon.
1: Right. And that's where, if you are a member and you want to redo your membership, you can always become that annual membership and do those things.
0: Or if you have never given to us,
1: yes,
0: you can give for the first time at WLRH.org. We're going to have a whole campaign going over the air and on our digital platforms such as Facebook, Instagram, LinkedIn, all that fun stuff. So go follow us there to catch up with what we have going on for the Fall Fun Drive. We also have an open house happening on September 12th.
1: Yes, we do. And so come on out for that open house. You can get all the details on our social media. We will definitely be telling you about all the dates and how you can give. And thank you so much for your support. Katie, what we got coming up?
0: We got some Mumford & Sons, some Fleet Foxes, and some Zach Bryan. So stay tuned.
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0: for a funeral. So pack the car and dry your eyes. I know they got plenty young blood left in them, and plenty nights under pink skies you taught them to enjoy.
1: Zach Bryan with Pink Skies on Let's Get Weird with Katie and Marsha. So long.
2: Farewell.
1: Auf Wiedersehen.
2: Goodbye.
1: You're
2: bringing some Austrian goodness to your ears.
1: Yes.
2: As we go.
1: Also, it kind of sounded like the Bee Gees.
2: A little bit like Robin Gibb or Barry Gibb.
1: Yeah.
2: Which of the Gibbs would you say?
1: Bye. Both of them.
2: Yeah.
1: or Aaron Neville.
2: Oh, yes.
1: Yeah.
2: Yes.
1: Yeah. Thank you so much for hanging out with us on Let's Get Weird with Katie and Marsha. Please come back tomorrow. We'll have more of this fun stuff for you. What's coming up next, though, Katie?
2: Up next at 5 o'clock is In Case You Missed It with R.L. Terry. That is the recap version of our morning show, Tennessee Valley Mornings. That is next on 89.3 WLRH.

0: Jared Sluss, running for State Senate District 7. I'm the Democratic nominee.
1: How long have you actually been campaigning?
0: Yeah, I think truthfully the campaigning has started in earnest June 1st when I left my job at the affordable housing nonprofit. But I filed, I think it was January 20th, and the deadline was January 25th. I saw that no one was going to run for this seat, and I wanted someone to vote for. So I was like, all right, I'll put my name on the ballot. And then it just became clear, like, the nonprofit world can be very consuming. And so I was working some evenings and some weekends on the nonprofit, and I realized if I wanted a real shot at this race and making it competitive, I had to take a step back. And so, yeah, so since June 1st, that's really when the campaign started in earnest.
1: Are you a Huntsville native or native of the area?
0: No. So Alabama's been my home for 18 years, but I've grown up, my dad was in the Air Force, and so I grew up in five different states. But for the last 18 years, it's been Alabama. Been in Huntsville, it's about 2 years.
1: Did you go to high school or anything?
0: Yeah, but it was in Dothan, Alabama. So Northside Methodist, Emmanuel Christian, and then went to UAB. So I was in Birmingham for 10 years. And then I guess, super fun fact is I got my master's in Europe because it was cheaper. And so if I could save money, get to live in Barcelona for 6 months and learn how, like, one of the most well-designed cities was built and actually study up in person, I thought it was a really cool way to do it. So that's what I did for my master's.
1: Since you're running as the Democratic seat, how many Democrats would you estimate are in that area?
0: It's interesting. So I have been told anywhere, the district is the second most winnable in the state in terms of just being pragmatic. And so depending who I ask, it's anywhere from 46 to 49% Democratic. And so I could expect anywhere from, if my win number is 30,000 people, anywhere from 26 to 28,000 may vote for me just because of my party affiliation. And so then it's just a matter of how do I either turn out or persuade a few thousand more people for the midterms. So it's tough to put an exact number on it, but roughly I have to get 30,000 votes to win, and there's a few thousand votes I'd have to make up.
1: Is there anything that you feel that the Senate is lacking in right now that you're taking to them?
0: We've had 16 years of one-party rule in this state, and I think what happens when you have that much power concentrated is that party is completely unaccountable to people. I think the most obvious example of this is the lack of, like, town halls, community events, interfacing with people. I think just as a general note, what I would be bringing is just accountability and pushback. I think you can see so many decisions in this state, like, again, Medicaid expansion, public transportation. We're saying no to money that would benefit people and make their life more affordable. And there has to be more voices that are advocating for a better Alabama, for the working class. I think there's a lot of status quo leadership of let's all play nice, let's try to, like, pass these bills that don't really do a whole lot to improve everyday people's lives. And so, I think that's what has to happen is change happens by wanting one seat at a time. I think the other difference I would bring, and this we'll see how well this works, is I think what's happened is everyone wants to, like, work in these committees where a lot of bills die. And what's not happening is someone saying, hey, this is what's happening in this state, and we needed to, like, apply political pressure to get these good common sense things passed. And so I would hope to not just get elected through lots of volunteers and through effort, but to then mobilize and ask those volunteers to stay involved so we can actually put public pressure to pass some great bills for the state.
1: If you went down to Montgomery and you got everything that you expected to happen over your 4 years in your seat, would you leave or would you stay for any other reason than you want more things to do? In other words, because you have the seat, would you say, oh, yeah, I can do this for another 4 years?
0: I guess it would depend on the experience. It's a good question. I mean, admittedly, like, I really doubt, like, I think everyone deserves access to health care. And so we have about 1 million people in Alabama who don't have health insurance. And so if, as the state, we could do more than just the federal match to expand Medicaid, that's what I'd want to fight for if we got that. And so unless I am just completely wrong and the state surprises me with wanting to have some sort of health insurance for every person in there, I would imagine I would stay in the seat to fight for that. Because I think healthcare is a human right. I think people shouldn't be afraid to leave a job to start their own business because they don't have access to affordable health insurance. And you just hear both the desire for an affordable life and how healthcare expenses are such a hindrance on that. And then I could give so many stories of doors I've knocked of people sharing their kind of snippet of their bad experience when something goes wrong. And so if we fix that in 4 years, you know, I would gladly just take a step back. You know, I'd rather be spending time with my dogs or playing Catan or board games. But yeah, democracy only works if you have someone to vote for. And this seat was going to go unopposed. And so I'm happy to do my part. So I think the other thing is, if there were in my dream world in 4 years, if I could recruit great candidates to run across the state and I could take a step back, I would gladly do it. But until we get to that point, I'd probably try to stay involved.
1: If somebody wants to help you with your campaign, find out more, what do they need to do?
0: Yeah, if people just go to slusforsenate.org, that's my website, they can sign up to donate, to volunteer. Because, yeah, I think the only way I consider myself a very normal human, but the only way like normal humans win are by a bunch of other normal humans given an hour, 2 hour a week and stepping up to volunteer.
1: Thank you so much for coming in and telling us about your campaign, introducing yourself to the voters of North Alabama. Good luck in the campaign.
0: I appreciate it. Thanks so much for having me.
1: Thank you. For the WLRH Candidate Forum Series, I'm Bob Nance.

0: Coming up next on In Case You Missed It, Katie Gannaway brings you a story on the upcoming Alabama Regional Council of Governments Fraud and Scam Summit being held on August 25th in Gunnersville. State leaders at the summit desire to help the community prepare to defeat fraudsters and learn more about it with Katie. I'm R.L. Terry. Keep listening to In Case You Missed It.
1: Thank you so much for being with us on Tennessee Valley Mornings. I'm Katie Gannaway. Ever click a link you saw in an email only to realize all too late that the sender was a fraudster? Education is how we arm ourselves from falling for scams like this. And on August 25th, TARCOG hosts the Fraud and Scam Summit to prepare for and educate us about online attempts to steal our information and money. With us today are TARCOG's Teresa Hazard and Wendy Reeves. Hello to both of you.
2: Hello.
3: Hi.
1: Hello. For our listeners, briefly tell us a little bit about how TARCOG serves our community.
3: So TARCOG is an agency. We cover five counties in Northeast Alabama, DeKalb, Jackson, Madison, Marshall, and Limestone counties. And we have an economic development and planning division that helps our member governments. We do grants. We do all kind of things with that. But on the other side of the house is our area agency on aging. And with this, we serve clients all over this section of the state, and we provide a lot of services, and we have special educational opportunities like this Fraud and Scam Summit that's coming up.
1: And that is a no-cost event. There will be a panel of experts and a Q&A to follow. And some of those speakers include the Alabama Securities Commission, local law enforcement, financial experts. I read that it is kind of benefiting senior citizens. But I also want to say, I'm not ashamed to admit, I have fallen for a scam before, an email scam. So would you say that this is more catered for whoever wants to come, whoever wants this information?
2: Yes. TARCOG, we work with seniors, mm-hmm. but as long as you have a Social Security number, you are a target. Mm-hmm. So we opened the Fraud and Scam Summit up for anybody. Mm-hmm. It doesn't. We are not particular about the seniors. That is our target audience, but anybody can come and sit and get the information.
1: And one of the scams is the one where the fraudster has captured the voice of somebody's grandchild and, you know, are trying to make a false emergency over a phone call to this grandparent. And that has actually happened to me before. There was a phone call to my grandfather that it was supposedly me, and I had run into a pregnant woman in an intersection, and I'm going to jail and I need money now. And of course that's not true. I was asleep taking a nap. I wonder, are you aware of maybe some of the most popular scams that might be covered at this event?
2: It's funny that you say that. We've had someone that that exact scam.
1: Okay.
2: There was a lady who received a call from someone saying that they were her grandson and they had hit a pregnant woman and the baby died.
1: That's crazy.
2: And they needed so much money to get him out of jail. And so what I tell the seniors, just take a moment. Mm-hmm. If you have grandchildren, what are the ages of your grandchildren? If you have a grandchild that's five, how are they out of the country without the parent? Mm-hmm. So just take a moment, call your children, question where their grandchild is before you pass money. And even if your grandchild is out of the country, your grandchild cannot receive money if he is locked up. There is a process that you have to go through. And so we educate the seniors on this.
1: What kind of other scams would be covered at this event? What sorts of scams can these experts talk to?
2: We will talk about financial scams. Mm-hmm. We're going to talk about drug scams. We're going to talk about soliciting over the phone. We're going to talk about passing your information on to it if you're at the doctor's office and they ask you for your Social Security number or your Medicare number. You don't scream that information out. You get up and you walk to the counter and pass that information on. Everything that we think that can affect a senior, we're going to talk about.
1: And I know that there is the artificial intelligence scam simulator that's going to be present there. And I'm curious, what all is involved with that simulator?
3: So we set up little stations, places that people could go, and we had different things there. So this year, what it's going to be, it's going to be where if you come, Katie, you can sit down, and the person on the other side, you're going to do a practice with them. Like, they're going to give you a scenario where they're going to be trying to scam you, mm-hmm. but you get real live practice on what that looks like, what it feels like. And it helps you think about, how am I going to respond to that?
1: So I also want to know about some of the community resources that are going to be there.
2: So, yes, we will have the local sheriff. We're hoping the police department as well. Better Business Bureau will be there. We will have a particular bank there. And we will have other agencies there. We will have someone there from the Housing Authority. We will have someone there from Community Action. So that seniors, other services that they may need that day, they will have a table set up so that they can receive those services, or at least information on those services.
1: Well, thank you so much for your time, Teresa and Wendy. Thank you.
2: Yes.
1: We have been talking with Wendy Reeves and Teresa Hazard about the Fraud and Scam Summit happening in Gunnersville on August 25th. Hear this interview again and find related links at WLRH.org. Share it on socials. It might just help someone you know. For Tennessee Valley Mornings, I'm Katie Gannaway.
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7: This is your daily civic roundup. I'm Bob Nance. Following the violence during the Bloody Sunday March to Montgomery in 1965, Congress formally passed the Voting Rights Act on this day in 1965, 5 months after police and state troopers rushed into a crowd of peaceful protesters, striking men, women, and children down with batons and nightsticks, using dogs and horses and tear gas in an attempt to end the protest that had been peaceful until it crossed the Edmund Pettus Bridge in Selma. Approximately 300 marchers from around the nation began the march at the Brown Chapel AME Church in Selma at about 3 p.m. Within 30 minutes, that crowd had swelled to more than 600 as people joined the crowd and began to cross the bridge towards a phalanx of uniformed officers and volunteers that were blocking the road. As the protesters approached the line at the bottom of the incline exiting the bridge, Trooper Major John Cloud ordered them to turn back, declaring that the march was unlawful. Hosea Williams, leading the crowd over the bridge, asked, "Major, may we have a word?" To which Major Cloud replied, "There will be no word." Hosea Williams was a member of the Southern Christian Leadership Conference and had been a co-leader of the protesters in Selma that day, sharing that responsibility with John Lewis. The crowd had intended to march from Selma to Montgomery. Dr. Williams was a World War II veteran and Purple Heart recipient. He had left his position working as the first PhD chemist for the U.S. Department of Agriculture to dedicate his life to the equal treatment of all people. Major Cloud warned the crowd that they had 2 minutes to disperse to end the protest, but only after 1 minute of neither group moving, the troopers were ordered to advance to break up the protest using force if necessary. Pushing into the crowd with a cloud of tear gas and billy clubs at the ready, the troopers began to strike citizens over the head, arms, and body, causing nearly 100 of the peaceful civil rights protesters to be hospitalized, with at least 20 of them being treated for broken skulls, broken arms, and broken legs, as well as internal bleeding, open wounds from dog bites, blunt damage from horse kicks, and burns and nerve damage from the use of cattle prods by law enforcement. The televised coverage and newspaper photographs outraged Americans across the country and caused President Lyndon Johnson to author the Voting Rights Act of 1965, delivering it to Congress on March 15th of that year, just 7 days after the protest. President Johnson introduced the legislation during a joint session of Congress on that day. Just 2 days later, on March 17th, the Senate introduced the bill to the floor. This introduction sparked a filibuster by the Southern state senators that lasted for 24 days, with senators finally coming up with enough votes to end the filibuster and begin the voting process. That cloture vote passed on May 25th, and the bill was approved by the Senate on May 26th. The trip through the House took more than 6 weeks to pass a version of the bill after the Senate bill had already passed. On July 9th, a similar but highly amended bill passed the House and entered into conference committee, taking more than 20 days to compromise and adjust until a final version was enrolled to be sent to the president on this day in 1965. Unlike the Civil Rights Act of 1964, the Voting Rights Act of 1965 focused specifically on the rights of citizens to vote and removed several loopholes in the Civil Rights Act that had made it difficult for minorities to register to vote, including adding enforcement mechanisms that did not require individuals to take every case of violation to court individually, and remove the ability of states to apply literacy tests, civics exams, or adding fees to being able to vote. In addition to removing the ability of states to impose voting rights restrictions, the preclearance clause of the law required districts with a history of discrimination to have any changes to state voting laws reviewed and approved by the Department of Justice before they could be enacted. Recent interpretations of this law and the Civil Rights Act of 1964 have shifted responsibility back to the states to meet the requirements of voting rights in their own states, as the Supreme Court, citing that the U.S. should avoid anything more than a race-blind interpretation of laws and court cases in their decisions, claimed that remedies based on race are not justifiable except in narrow circumstances. All of these laws and all of these court cases make the most difference in the place where you live. If you are looking for a way that you can support your neighbors and their needs, you should find a local legislative body near you and become involved. As the week progresses, there's only one more legislative body meeting that you could go to this week, and that is the Board of the Mayor and Aldermen in Estill Springs, Tennessee, tomorrow at 6 p.m. This has been your Daily Civic Roundup. I'm Bob Nance.
8: This is the Redstone Rocket Recap. I'm DeMario Spence. Here's this week's top story. A piece of military history is about to hit the road. The Hawk Pony Cycle, built by the Hawk family in Clarkston, Michigan, is joining the U.S. Veterans Museum's traveling exhibit. You can catch it twice this summer. First stop, the Von Braun Center's South Hall at an auto show August 15th. Then, September 19th, it rolls into a Trail of Tears stop at Redstone Harley-Davidson. The Pony Cycle got its start in the early 1950s, built for the Air Force to haul parts around the flight line. Back then, they only came in one color, blue. As Thomas Hawk, great-grandson of the company founder Alan Hawk, put it, his great-grandfather just didn't like buying extra materials. By the late 50s, the cycle went public, sold through Montgomery Ward. When the bank turned down the family's loan for a bigger plant, they landed a U.S. Postal Service contract instead, delivering mail on pony cycles. Thomas Hawk says the family's military ties run deep, from bomber pilots to battle tank parts built at the family's next venture, all FLO. Now it's his 80-year-old uncle, Terry Clancy Hawk, keeping the legacy alive, restoring the old bikes one by one. He's even got a nickname for the next generation carrying it forward. Pony Cycle South. In other news, Redstone Lanes is launching the Big Money Trio League this fall, a new 32-week bowling league offering more than $20,000 in prize money if it fills all 16 three-person teams. Play begins August 28th. Business manager Bob Ajvari says it's the biggest paying league the center has ever offered. Bowlers need Redstone Arsenal access or a recreation badge to join. August marks Anti-Terrorism Awareness Month, and Army leaders are urging troops, civilians, and families to stay vigilant. Leadership warns complacency is our greatest vulnerability, calling on the community to watch surroundings, protect personal information online, report suspicious activity, and keep safety training current to help secure installations and neighborhoods. Redstone Test Center completed a first-of-its-kind Pacific missile test mission using its new Mosaic system aboard the vessel Osprey. The deployable containers gather long-range missile data and open a new data pathway with the Missile Defense Agency, reducing reliance on fixed test ranges. Colonel Aaron Kia calls it proof of the workforce's expertise. The rocket's first responder of the week is Courtney LaRue. LaRue, a records clerk for Redstone Police Department, says crocheting is her favorite hobby. The 29-year-old joined Redstone Police in August 2024. Coverage continues at theredstonerocket.com.
0: You've been listening to, in case you missed it, your half-hour recap of today's Tennessee Valley Mornings. 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Coming up next is Marketplace. For In Case You Missed It, I'm R.L. Terry. Have a great evening, everybody.

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So mistakes

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1: This final note on the way out today, kind of the opposite of EVs, actually, in which the United States turns out to be the diesel fuel supplier to the world. Saw this in Bloomberg data from the Energy Information Administration that U.S. distillates exports, that's mostly diesel, some heating fuel, though, too, hit a record 1.9 million barrels a day last week. A couple of things about that. First, and again, oil and its derivatives are a global commodity no matter what you hear anywhere else. Number two, that's got U.S. stockpiles as low as they have been since 1996. And three, and last, except not last if you hear what I'm about to say, it is hot now, I know that, but it's only a couple of 3 months until the Northeast is going to need that home heating oil. Our media production team is Brian Allison, John Foki, Montana Johnson, Drew Jostet, Gary O'Keefe, and Charlton Thorpe. Alex Simpson is the manager of media production. And I'm Kai Rizdahl. We will see you tomorrow, everybody. This is APM.
2: 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I'm Marcia Ahrens. 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October 3rd, we'll be celebrating Curiosity Squad with its one-year anniversary at the station. 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And October 13th, it's our 50th anniversary kickoff at the Electric Bell at Stovehouse. 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It's 6 o'clock.
3: Greetings, friends. This is Brad Edwards, your host of Terra Beats. I invite you to take a journey with me as we experience music from all over the earth. Wonderful places in Africa, India, Australia, and many more. So sit back, relax, grab your favorite beverage, and let's begin our journey together.

And that was the song Maypole by Runecraft, Spur, and Antti Markkanen. Awesome. And before that, we heard the wonderful version of the song Take Five by King Tubby. Absolutely dig it. And before that, the band Outback. Also, Martin Kredik and Dr. Dej with the song Angelo Neves. I just dig everything that they have created. Awesome. And to start our show, we heard the song Sand and Water by Costilla. All right, my friends, let us journey on.

Yes, and that was the awesome jam Down With Disease by the great band Phish. Absolutely dig it. And before that, we heard the song Righteous Dub by Sly and Robbie. Oh, yeah, man. And before that, the song Balinese Fantasy by the incredible percussionist Zakir Hussein, also joined by Dana Pandey and Mickey Hart from the Grateful Dead. Totally awesome. And before that, we heard the song Sticks and Stones by Browning. We just love the bluegrass jam. All right, my friends, let us journey on.

Man, oh man, hotter than sharp, as I would say. You hit the man for 3 million right to your church. Cool breeze ain't that baby cold, you know?

And that was the amazing Song of the Hyrax by Baka Beyond. Love it. And before that, a classic, Where Have All the Flowers Gone by the Kingston Trio. That was definitely one of my dad's favorite groups. Love it. And before that, we heard the song Cool Breeze by Big Youth, Jamin Man. And before that, the song Pharaoh by Electric Circus and Sahil Roots. And before that, we heard the song Paranoia by Capoeira Experience. Beautiful jams from Brazil.

Guys, girls, friends, this concludes our world music journey for now. We appreciate you. I appreciate you spending your time here with me. We'll journey again next week. This is your host, Brad Edwards of Terra Beats on WLRH.

And that was Brad Edwards with Terra Beats. Thank you so much for tuning in. 89.3 WLRH FM HD 1 Huntsville. Music, news, and community programming for the Tennessee Valley. Hello, I'm Katie Gannaway, your host for this evening. We have our fall fun drive coming up, and the theme is Fall into Local, which begins August 17th. 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Coming up next, it is Afropop Worldwide.

0: In Jamaica, sound systems are more than just a stack of speakers blasting the latest tunes to an eager crowd. Over the last 70 years, they have come to represent the most common way that Jamaicans experience music. Sound systems have given rise to a subculture that touches all levels of society. They reflect the experience of ordinary Jamaicans and profoundly influence their musical tastes as well as their daily lives. Meanwhile, beyond the shores of Jamaica, well, sound systems have also transformed music in diaspora communities and even the popular culture of nations overseas.
1: 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Whoa, hey, torpid sound in a one big lawn.
0: Hello, I'm Georges Collinet with you on another hip-deep edition of Afropop Worldwide from PRX. On today's program, Ring the Alarm, a history of sound system culture. We're going to explore the evolution of the sound system in Jamaica and abroad. And to tell us more, here is our co-presenter, David Katz, author of Solid Foundation, an oral history of reggae. David and co-producer Saxon Baird recently spent time in Jamaica, investigating the roots of the island's all-important sound system culture.

sound systems first appeared in Jamaica in the years following World War II. The process was gradual and had different catalysts, and the technician and musician Hedley Jones was among the most noteworthy participants. At his humble home on a Montego Bay back street, we found Mr. Jones in great shape at the age of 99. Surrounded by ancient electronic equipment, Jones explained that he built the first electric guitar in Jamaica in 1940 and still has the original Jamaica Gleaner article to prove it. Jones also designed and built the amplifiers used by many of the first Jamaican sound systems, not unlike the ones that still sit in his compact front room. As he explained, sound systems emerged in response to the detrimental effect the war had on Kingston's previously thriving big band.